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2: ¿Necesita ayuda con reparaciones de su casa? 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

0: Thank you very much.
1: Bless you, my good man. Do you have trouble remembering the other sides of records? Like, if that was the hit side, would you have any more idea, Billy Goat, what was on the other side? Take a current record, without peeking at my sheet here. Do you know what's on the other side of the Lark's hit record?
2: Yeah.
1: Because you just read it on my sheet, or did you know?
2: I know.
1: Why, did you have the record?
2: Yeah.
1: Well, that's usually what happens. When people buy a record, then they begin to ask for the other side in addition to the hit. Do you have any idea what's on the other side of the Jerk?
3: No.
1: Do you?
2: No.
1: You were atypical then. You knew because you had the record in hand. That was the reason I wanted them to do it. And I sit here and I can't tell you the name of it, so I'm going to let you do the introduction. Well, give me at least the name of the song, all right?
2: Forgive Me by the Lark.
1: All right, it's Forgive Me. Ladies and gentlemen, here are the Larks.

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1: What do Dolly Parton, Harry Belafonte, Mary Wells, Francois Hardy, and the Kinks have in common? 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

That's music from Soda Stereo from Argentina. Before that, Shawnee Kish, Mama's Magic Trick. I'm Larry Kay. Hope you're enjoying today's show. If you missed part of today's show, you can always visit us on our music page, indigenousinmusic.com. Oh, yeah. Indigenousinmusic.com. That's where we hang. All right, let's head over to Brazil. Here's Taya Aquino.

That was music from Axel Krieger from way down south, Buenos Aires. We're going to take a short break, and we will be right back. 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

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Hey, if you ever want to get a hold of me, feel free to email me at larry@indigenousandmusic.com and I'll always email you back. And let's hook up over at LinkedIn. I'm Larry Knutson over there. All right. We're heading down to Chile. Here's Ana Tijoux.

Oh, yeah. Alicia, Kaylee, that's new beginnings. Hey, I'd like to invite you over to our homepage, indigenousandmusicandarts.org, and take our support challenge. 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We love love. All right, here's Tulia. This is La Colina. We are indigenous in music.

0: 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I'm Larry Kay, and we are Indigenous in Music. 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We're going to take a short break. We'll be right back.
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0: It's time to close the show. Let's hook you up now with music from our guest, Kaylee Jade. This is The Wisest Fool. You're

There you go. Another 2 hours of Indigenous in Music with me, Larry Kay, from the Omaha Nation, bringing it to you every week, right here on this fine station. I'd like to thank my guest, Kaylee Haid, for stopping by and giving us an update on her brand new album, The Great Unknown. Good, good, good music. Good jams. I love it. And next week, First Floor Highway will be in our spotlight. Thank you for tuning in to Indigenous in Music and supporting us and our musicians. Indigenous in Music has been produced by me, Larry Kay. Our engineer is Paul Salvatore. Our theme music is composed by Lenny Long. Today's show has been recorded at the Say Magazine Studios in Bradenton, Florida. Indigenous in Music is distributed by Native Voice One, PRX, and Pacifica Audioport. And don't forget to come visit us at indigenousinmusic.com to hear all of our past shows. Have yourself a good evening and a good night. Until next time, from all of us here at Indigenous in Music, adios.

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1: Hey, fellow babies. This is Triple D, host of The Film Score. On my show, I play all your favorite movie soundtracks. Remember when Marty McFly went back to the future with a time-traveling DeLorean? Or when Luke Skywalker blew up the Death Star with Darth Vader hot on his tail? How about when Jaws made you afraid to go into the water? 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
2: 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We meet again. I am produced in beautiful, sunny downtown Sarasota, Florida at the Say Magazine Studios by the one, the only, Larry K of the Ho-Chunk Nation. Thank you for tuning in and enjoy the music. Oh, good God.

I opened the show. My intro was Queen, Deep Purple, and Foreigner. I offered you Pinball Wizard by The Who. This is Aqualung. I now give you The Beatles. Claudia, for you.

0: super groovy, funky, cool. Thank you for tuning into the Pauly Show and enjoy the rock music. We are self-evident. We are eclectic. Hello, peaches.
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I have goosebumps. Thank you for tuning into the Pauly Show. We are eclectic. We are self-evident. Pink Floyd.

Amen, Jimmy. Red House, Jimi Hendrix. I offered you Paranoid, Black Sabbath, The Doors, Light My Fire, and now Ted Nugent with Stranglehold. Thank you for tuning in and enjoying the Poly Rock.

I want to say hello to Louie Mantucci, Stella and Miss Kitty, Chickenelli, Holly, Harmony and Ginger, Holly Golightly and Lucy, Cousin Tom, Moochie Moochums. Hello, get well, please. I hope you're enjoying the music. I am. Thank you for tuning in. We are Self-Evident.

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We will meet again. The Pauly Show is a production of Indigenous in Music and Arts.

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1: 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I want results! Heads lifted over boards. Calvin Feech shrunk visibly. As chief engineer, you're not carrying the ball, Pilton went on savagely. The Pilton can opener is trailing the competition. 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It's engineering that's missing the boat.
3: But Mr. Pilton,
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3: But Mr. Pilton, our opener still has stability, solidity. It's built to last. It has dignity.
2: Dignity, pronounced Pilton, is for museums. 4 months. Feech, in 4 months, I want a new can opener that will be faster, lighter, stronger, flashier, and more musical than any other on the market. I want it completely developed, engineered, and tooled up, ready for production. Otherwise, Feech...
1: Feech's body twitched.
3: But Mr. Pilton, 4 months is hardly enough time for development, even with adequate staff. I have been trying to tell you for years that we're bound to fall behind because we don't have enough personnel to conduct research. Our men can barely keep up with production and maintenance. If you'd just let me put on a few draftsmen and...
2: Excuses, sneered Pilton. Your staff is more than adequate. I will not allow you to throw out my money. 4 months, Feech, no more.
1: Pilton trudged out of the room, leaving behind him an oppressive silence.
3: How could you set a time limit on research and development? Designer had to dream in his board. Investigate, search, build, test, compare, discard. He'd always wanted to devote all his time to research, but Pilton Opener had not given him that opportunity.
1: 25 years, thought Feech. 25 years of close supervision, deadlines, production headaches, inadequate facilities and assistance. What had happened to the proud dream he had once had, the dream of exploring uncharted engineering regions, of unlimited time to investigate and develop. As well, thought Feech, straightening his shoulders. He had managed to design a few good things during the 25 years with Pilton. That was some satisfaction. What now? He had to hang on to his job. Technical work was scarce. Since the early 1980s, the schools had been turning out more technicians than the industry could absorb. He was too old to compete in the employment market. He couldn't afford to lose any money. Jenny wasn't well. How to meet this 4-month deadline? He'd get right on it. Himself, of course. Hanson, good man, could work with him. He shook his head despairingly. Something would be sure to blow up. Well, he had to start.
3: Chief,
1: said Hanson a few weeks later as they entered the lab. I'm beginning to wonder if the answer is in the hand mechanical type at all.
3: Got to be, answered Feech tiredly.
1: We must work along classic can opener lines. Departures such as thermal or motor-driven types would be too expensive for mass production. 3 new models and a group of cans were waiting for them on the bench. They began testing.
3: Hansen operating the openers and Feech clocking. 4.4, announced Feech after the last test. Good, but not good enough. Too bulky. Parents unsatisfactory. Chimes tinning. We've made progress, but we've a long way to go. The problem was tricky. It might seem that the use of the proper gear ratios would give the required velocity. There were too many other factors that neglected this direct approach. The mechanism had to be compact and streamlined. Gear sizes had to be kept down. Cantop resistance, internal resistance, cutting tooth performance, handle size and movement, the minimum strength of a woman's hand were some of the variables that had to be balanced within rigid limits. Sector type cutters, traversing several arcs at the same time, it seemed to offer the answer for a while. But the adjusting mechanism necessary to compensate for variable can sizes had been too complex to be practical. Then there was the ever-present limit to production cost. Hansen's eyes were on him. Chief, he said, it's a rotten shame. 25 years of your life put in with Pilton, and he'd fire you just like that if you don't do the impossible. Pilton Company is built upon your designs, and you get handed this deal. Well, well, said Feech. I drew my pay every week, so I suppose I have no complaints. Although, a wistful note crept into his voice, I would have liked a little recognition. Pilton is a household word. But who has heard of Feech? Well, Feech blew his nose. How do we stand, Hansen? Hansen's bulldog features drew into a scowl. Pilton ought to be raided, he growled. Okay, Chief. 11 experimental models designed to date. 2 more on the boards. 9 completed and tested. 2 in work. Best performance, 4.4, but model otherwise unsatisfactory. Hello, said Feech as an aproned machinist entered carrying a glistening mechanism. Here's another model. Let's try it. The machinist departed, and Hansen locked the opener on a can. I hope, he turned the handle and stopped abruptly, staring down open mouth. A cylinder of close-packed beans rested on the bench under the opener. The can itself had disappeared. Chief, said Hansen. Chief! Yes, said Feech. I see it too. Try another can. Vegetable soup or spinach? Inquired Hansen dreamily. Spinach, I think, said Feech. Where did the can go, do you suppose? The spinach can disappeared. Likewise, several corn cans, sweet potato cans, corned beef hash cans, leaving their contents intact. It was rather disconcerting. Dear, dear, said Feech, regarding the piles of food on the bench. There must be some explanation. I designed this opener with 16-degree, 22-minute pressure angle, modified involute gear teeth, 7-degree, 19 minutes from clearance, cutter angle, 36-degree, 12-minute back rake angle. I expected that such a departure from the norm might achieve unconventional performance, but this... Dear, dear, where do the cans go, I wonder? What's the difference? Don't you see what you've got here? It's the answer. It's more than the answer. We can put this right into work and beat the deadline. Feech shook his head. No, Hansen. We're producing something we don't understand. What forces have we uncovered here? Where do the cans go? What makes them disappear? Are we dealing with a kinetic or a kinematic effect? What motions can we plot in the area of disappearance? And what are their analytical mathematical formula? What masses may be critical here? What transformations of energy are involved? No, Hansen. We must learn a lot more. But, Chief, your job. I'll risk that. Not a word to Pilton. Several days later, however, Pilton himself charged into the drawing room and slapped Feech heartily on the back, causing him to break a pencil point. Feech! Roared Pilton. Is this talk that's going around the plant true? Why didn't you tell me? Let's see it. After Pilton had seen it, his eyes took on a feverish glint. This, he exulted, will make can opener history. Instantaneous opening. Automatic disposal. Wait until advertising and sales get a hold of this. We'll throttle our competitors. The Pilton Super Opener, we'll call it. Mr. Pilton, said Feech shakily. Pilton stared at his chief engineer sharply. What's the matter, Feech? The thing can be duplicated, can't it? Yes, sir. I've just finished checking that, but I'm in the midst of further investigation on the effect. There's more here than just a new can opener, sir. A whole new field of physics. New principles. This is big, Mr. Pilton. I recommend that we delay production until further research can be completed. Hire a few top scientists and engineers. Find out where the cans go. Put out a scientific paper on the effect. Feech! Bit out of Pilton, his face growing hard.
2: Stow this hooey. I don't give a damn where the cans go. May I remind you that under our standard patent agreement, all rights to your inventions belong to the company, as well as anything you may produce in the field within a year after leaving our employ. We have a good thing here, and I don't want you holding it back. We're going into production immediately.
3: Close, thought Feech wearily. It had been a man-killing job, and it had been close, but he'd made it. Beat the time limit by half a day. First tentative shipment of Pilton Super Openers had gone to distributors along the eastern seaboard. The first advertisements blazed in selected media. The first reorders came back, and then, "It's a sellout!" crowed Pilton, waving a sheaf of telegrams. "Step up production! Let her rip!" The Super Openers rolled out over the country. In a remarkably short time, they appeared in millions of kitchens from coast to coast. Sales climbed to hundreds of thousands per day. Pilton Opener went into peak production in three shifts, but was still unable to keep up with demand. Construction was beginning on a new plant, and additional plants were planned. Long lines waited in front of houseware stores. Department stores, luckily enough to have Super Openers on hand, limited sales to one to a customer. Pilton canceled his advertising program. Newspapers, magazines, radio, television, and word of mouth spread the fame of the opener so that advertising was unnecessary. Meanwhile, of course, government scientists, research foundations, universities, and independent investigators began looking into this new phenomenon. Receiving no satisfactory explanation from Pilton, they set up their own research. Far into the night burned the lights of countless laboratories. Noted physicists probed, measured, weighed, traced, x-rayed, dissolved, spun, peered at, photographed, magnetized, exploded, shattered, and analyzed Super Openers without achieving the glimmer of a satisfactory explanation. Competitors found the patent impossible to circumvent. For any departure from its exact specifications nullified the effect. Pilton, genial these days with success and acclamation, roared at Feech, "I'm putting you in for a raise. Yes, sir. To reward you for assisting me with my invention, I'm raising your pay $200 a year. That's almost $4 a week, man." "Thank you, Mr. Pilton." And still, thought Feech, Riley, he received no recognition. His name did not even appear on the patent. Well, well, that was the way it went. He must find his satisfaction in his work. And it had been interesting lately. The work he had been doing nights at home, investigating what had been named the Pilton Effect. It had been difficult, working alone and buying his own equipment. The oscillator and the ultra-microwave tracking unit had been particularly expensive. He was a fool, he supposed, to try independent research when so many huge scientific organizations were working on it. But he could no more keep away from it than he could stop eating. He still didn't know where the cans went, but somehow he felt that he was close to the answer. When he finally found the answer, it was too late. The Boren-Chuck incident was only hours away. As soon as he could get a hold of Pilton, Feech said trembling, "Sir, I think I know where those cans are going. I recommend..." "Are you still worrying about that?" Pilton roared jovially. "Leave that to the long hairs. We're making money. That's all that counts. Eh, Feech?" That night, at 6:10 p.m., the Boren-Chuck family of Selby, South Dakota, sat down to their evening meal. Just as they started in on the soup, a rain of empty tin cans clattered down, splattered into the soup, raised a welt on the forehead of Boren-Chuck Sr., settled down to a gentle, steady clunk, clunk, clunk, clunk, and inexorably began to pile up on the dining room floor. They seemed to materialize from a plane just below the ceiling. The police called the fire department, and the fire department stared helplessly and recommended the sanitation department. The incident made headlines in the local papers. The next day, other local papers in widely scattered locations reported similar incidents. The following day, cans began falling in Chicago. St. Louis was next. And then over the entire nation, the cans began to rain down. They fell outdoors and indoors, and usually materializing at heights that were not dangerous. The deluge followed no pattern. Sometimes it would slacken, sometimes it would stop, sometimes began heavily again. It fell in homes, on the streets, in theaters, trains, ships, universities, and dog food factories. No place was immune. People took to wearing hats indoors and out. The sale of helmets boomed. All activity was seriously curtailed. A state of national emergency was declared. Government investigators went to work and soon confirmed what was generally suspected. These were the same cans that had been opened by the Pilton Super Opener. Statisticians and mathematicians calculated the mean rate of can precipitation and estimated that if all the cans opened by Pilton Openers were to come back, the deluge should be over in 15.5
1: 29 days. Super opener sales, of course, immediately plummeted to zero and stayed there. Anti-Pilton editorials appeared in the papers. Commentators accused Pilton of deliberately hoaxing the public for his own gain. A congressional investigation was demanded. Pilton received threats of bodily injury. Lawsuits were filed against him. He barricaded himself in the plant, surrounded by bodyguards. Livid with fury and apprehension, he screamed at Veach, "This is your doing, you vandal! I'm a ruined man!" A falling can caught him nearly on the tip of his nose. "But sir," trembled Veach, dodging three spaghetti cans, "I tried to warn you." "You're through, Veach," raved Pilton. "Fired! Get out! Before you go, I want you to know that I've directed the blame where it belongs. I've just released to the press the truth about who created the opener. Now, get out!"
4: "Yes, sir," said Veach, paling.
1: "Then you don't want to hear about my discovery of a way to prevent the cans from coming back?" Clunk! A barrage of cans hit the floor, and both men took refuge under Pilton's huge desk.
4: "No!"
1: yelled Pilton at Feach's face, which was inches away.
4: "No!
1: I... What did you say?" "A small design improvement, sir, and the cans would disappear forever." Clunk!
4: "Forever, Veach?"
1: "Yes, sir." Clunk, clunk, clunk.
4: "You're positive, Veach?"
1: Pilton's eyes glared into Feach's. "Sir, I never make careless claims." "That's true," said Pilton. His eyes grew dreamy. "It can be done," he mused. "The new type super opener. Free exchange for the old. Cash guarantee that empty cans will never bother you. Take a licking at first, but then monopolize the market." "All right, Veach, I'll give you another chance. You'll turn over all the details to me. The patent on the improvements will naturally be mine. I'll get credit for rectifying your blunder." "Fine, fine. We'll work it out. Hop on production at once, Veach." Veach felt himself sag inwardly. "Mr. Pilton," he said, "I'm only asking one favor. Let me work full-time on research and development, especially on the Pilton effect. Hire a couple of extra men to help me with production. I assure you the company will benefit in the end."
4: "Damn it, no!"
1: roared Pilton.
4: "How many times must I tell you? You got your job back, didn't you?"
1: The prospect of long years of heavy production schedules, restricted engineering, and tight supervision suddenly made Calvin Veach feel very tired. Research, he thought. Development, what he had always wanted. Over the years, he had waited, thinking that there would be opportunities later, but now he was growing older, and he felt that there might not be a later. Somehow he would manage to get along. Perhaps someone would give him a job working in the field he had pioneered. With a sense of relief, he realized that he had made his decision. "Mr. Pilton," Veach said, "I clunk, resign." Pilton started, extreme astonishment crossing his face. "No use," said Veach. "Nothing you can say, clunk, clunk, clunk, will make any difference now. But see here, the new type super opener will remain my secret. Good day."
4: "Veach!"
1: howled Pilton.
4: "I order you to remain."
1: Veach almost submitted from force of habit. He hesitated for a moment, then turned abruptly. "Good day," said Veach firmly, sprinting through the falling cans to the door. Money, Veach decided after a while, was a good thing to have. His supply was running pretty low. He was not having any luck finding another job. Although the cans had stopped falling on the 15th day, as predicted by statisticians, industry would not soon forget the inconvenience and losses caused by the deluge. It was not anxious to hire the man it regarded as responsible for the whole thing. "Veach," the personal man would read. "Calvin Veach?" Then looking up, "Not the Calvin Veach who..." "Yes," Veach would admit miserably. "I'm sorry, but..." He did no better with research organizations. Typical was a letter from Van Terrell Foundation. "Cannot accept your application, insomuch as we feel that your premature application of your discovery to profit-making denotes a lack of scientific responsibility and ethics not desirable in a member of our organization. Former employer states the decision was yours entirely. Unfavorable references." Pilton, Veach thought, feeling a strange sensation deep within his chest that he had not had the experience to recognize as the beginning of a slow anger. Pilton was hitting low and getting away with it. Of course, if he were to agree to reveal his latest discoveries to a research organization, he would undoubtedly get appointed. But how could he? Everything patentable in his work would automatically revert to Pilton under the one-year clause in the company patent agreement. No, Veach told himself, he was revealing nothing that Pilton might grab. The anger began to mount, but he was beginning to need money desperately. Jenny wasn't getting any better, and medical bills were running high. The phone rang. Veach seized it and said into the image, "Absolutely not. I'll go up another $10.
3: grated the little Pilton image.
2: Do you realize, man, this is the 14th raise I've offered you. A total increase of $126. Be sensible, Feech. I know you can't find work anywhere else.
3: Thanks to you, Mr. Pilton. I wouldn't work for you if...
1: A barrage of rocks crashed against the heavy steel screening of the window.
2: What's going on? Yelled Felton.
3: Oh, I see. People throwing rocks at your house again.
2: Oh, I know all about that, Feech. I know that you're probably the most unpopular man alive today.
3: I know about the rocks, the tomatoes, the rotten eggs, sneaking out at night, the disguises you've had to use.
2: Why don't you come back to us and change all that, Feech? We'll put out the new type super can opener, and the world will soon forget about the old one.
3: No, said Feech. People will forget anyway, I hope.
2: If you won't think of yourself, at least think of your fellow workmen,
3: begged Pilton, his voice going blurry.
2: Do you realize the Pilton opener will soon be forced to close down, throwing all your former associates out of work? Think of Hansen, Sanchez, Forbes. They have families, too. Think of the men in the shop, the girls in the office, the salesmen on the road. All unemployed because of you. Think of that, Feech.
3: Feech blinked. This had not occurred to him.
2: Pilton eyed him sharply, then smiled with a hint of triumph.
3: Think it over, Feech.
2: Feech sat, thinking it over. Was it right to let all those people lose those jobs? Frowning, he dialed Hansen's number.
3: Chief, said Hansen, forget it. The boys are behind you 100%. We'll make out.
2: But that's the trouble. I thought you'd feel like this, and I can't let you.
3: You're beginning to weaken.
2: Don't.
3: Think, Chief, think. The brain that figured the super opener can solve this.
2: Feech hung up. A glow of anger that had been building up in his chest grew warmer. He began pacing the floor. How he hated to do it. Think, Hansen had said, but he had considered every angle, and there was no solution.
3: Feech walked into the kitchen and carefully poured himself a drink of water. He drank the water slowly and placed the glass on the washstand with a tiny click. It was the tiny click that did it. Something about it touched off the growing rage. If Pilton were there, he would have punched him in the nose. 25 years, the tricks, the threats. Think? He'd figured the solution long ago, only he hadn't allowed himself to see it. Not lack of brains, lack of guts. Well, he thought grimly, dialing Pilton's number. He was going to go through with it now.
2: Pilton, he barked.
3: 3 p.m. tomorrow. My place. Be there.
2: That's all.
3: He hung up. In the same grim mood the following morning, he placed a few more calls. In the same mood that afternoon, he stood in the middle of his living room and looked at his visitors. Pilton, Williams, the government man, Billings from the Van Terrell Foundation, Steiner of Westchester University, the members of the press.
2: Gentlemen, he said, I'll make it brief.
3: He waved the papers in his hand. Here is everything I know about what I call the Feech effect, including plans and specifications for the new type super opener. All of you have special reasons for being keenly interested in this information. I'm now going to give a copy to each of you, providing one condition is met by Mr. Pilton. He stared at Pilton. In short, I want 51% of the stock in Pilton Opener.
2: Pilton leaped from his chair.
4: Outrageous, he roared.
2: Ridiculous.
3: 51%, said Feech firmly. Don't bother with any counterproposals, or the interview is at an end.
4: Gentlemen, squawked Pilton, I appeal to you.
3: Stop bluffing, said Feech coldly. There's no other way out for you. Otherwise, you're ruined. Here, sign this agreement.
2: Pilton threw the paper to the floor and screamed, Gentlemen, will you be party to this?
3: Well, murmured the government man.
2: I never did think Feech got a fair shake.
3: This information is important to science, said the Van Terrell man. After Pilton had signed, the papers were distributed.
2: Published in the newspaper the following day, Feech's statement read in part,
3: The motion in space and time of the singular, curvilinear proportions of the original super opener, combined with the capacitor effect, built up as it increased its frictional electrical static charge in inverse proportion to the cube root of the tolerance between the involute teeth, caused an instantaneous disruption of what I call the alpha multidimensional screen. The can, being metallic, dropped through, leaving its non-metallic contents behind. The disruption was instantly repaired by the stable nature of the screen. Beyond the screen is what I call the alpha space, a space apparently quite as extensive as our own universe. Unfortunately, as my investigation indicated, alpha space seems to be thickly inhabited. The inhabitants, the nature of whom I have not yet discerned, obviously resented the intrusion of the cans, developed a method of disrupting the screen from their side, and hurled the cans back at us. However, I have established the existence of other spaces up to mu space, and suspect that others exist beyond that. Beta space, which is also adjacent to our own space, is devoid of any form of life. The new type super opener is designed to pass cans through the beta screen. Beta space will safely absorb an infinite number of cans. I sincerely and humbly venture the opinion that we are on the threshold of tremendous and mighty discoveries. It is my belief that the possibility of an infinite number of universes exist in a type of laminated block separated by screens. Therefore, might it not be that an infinite number of laminated blocks exist? Mr. Feech, said Pilton. Feech looked up from his desk in the newly constructed Feech Dimensional Development Division of the Pilton Opener Company. Pilton, don't bother me about production. Production is your problem. But Mr. Feech, get out, said Feech. Pilton blanched and laughed. As I was saying, Hansen, continued Feech. End of the Super Opener by Michael Zeroy. Recording by James Jenkins.
5: 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This is a LibriVox recording. 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Recording by Arthur Trinchera. The Gun by Philip K. Dick. The captain peered into the eyepiece of the telescope. He adjusted the focus quickly. It was an atomic fission we saw, all right, he said presently. He sighed and pushed the eyepiece away. Any of you who wants to look may do so, but it's not a pretty sight. Let me look, Tance, the archaeologist, said. He bent down to look, squinting. Good Lord, he leaped violently back, knocking against Doral, the chief navigator. Why did we come all this way? Doral asked, looking around at the other men. There's no point even landing. Let's go back at once. Perhaps he's right, the biologist murmured, but I'd like to look for myself, if I may. He pushed past Tance and peered into the sight. He saw a vast expanse, an endless surface of gray stretching to the edge of the planet. At first he thought it was water, but after a moment he realized it was slag, pitted, fused slag, broken only by hills of rock jutting up at intervals. Nothing moved or stirred. Everything was silent, dead. I see, Fomar said, backing away from the eyepiece. Well, I won't find any legumes there. He tried to smile, but his lips stayed unmoved. He stepped away and stood by himself, staring past the others. I wonder what the atmospheric sample will show, Tance said. I think I can guess, the captain answered. Most of the atmosphere is poisoned, but didn't we expect all this? I don't see why we're so surprised. I think I can guess, the captain answered. Most of the atmosphere is poisoned. But didn't we expect all this? I don't see why we're so surprised. A fission visible as far away as our system must be a terrible thing. He strode off down the corridor, dignified and expressionless. They watched him disappear into the control room. As the captain closed the door, the young woman turned. What did the telescope show, good or bad? Bad. No life could possibly exist. Atmosphere poisoned, water vaporized, all the land fused. Could they have gone underground? The captain slid back the port window so that the surface of the planet under them was visible. The two of them stared down, silent and disturbed. Mile after mile of unbroken ruin stretched out, blackened slag, pitted and scarred, and occasional heaps of rock. Suddenly, Nasha jumped. Look, over there at the edge, do you see it? They stared. Something rose up, not rock, not an accidental formation. It was round, a circle of dots, white pellets on the dead skin of the planet. A city? Buildings of some kind? Please turn the ship, Nasha said excitedly. She pushed her dark hair from her face. Turn the ship, and let's see what it is. The ship turned, changing its course. As they came over the white dots, the captain lowered the ship, dropping it down as much as he dared. "Piers," he said. "Piers of some sort of stone. Perhaps poured artificial stone. The remains of a city." "Oh dear," Nasha murmured. "How awful." She watched the ruins disappear behind them. In a half circle, the white squares jutted up from the slag, chipped and cracked.

0: The ship shuddered, falling suddenly down, then righting itself as automatic controls took over. The captain lay on the floor by the smashed control board. In the corner, Nasha struggled to free herself from the debris. Outside, the men were already sealing the gaping leaks in the side of the ship, through which the precious air was rushing, dissipating into the void beyond. "Help me," Doral was shouting. "Fire over here, wiring ignited." Two men came running. Tance watched helplessly, his eyeglasses broken and bent. "So there is life here after all," he said, half to himself. "But how could..." "Give us a hand," Fomar said, hurrying past. "Give us a hand, we've got to land the ship." It was night. A few stars glinted above them, winking through the drifting silt that blew across the surface of the planet. Doral peered out, frowning. What a place to be stuck in. He was wearing a pressure suit. There were still many small leaks and radioactive particles from the atmosphere that had already found their way into the ship. Nasha and Fomar were sitting at the table in the control room, pale and solemn, studying the inventory lists. "Low on carbohydrates," Fomar said. "We can break down the stored fats if we want to, but I wonder if we could find anything outside." Nasha went to the window. "How uninviting it looks." She paced back and forth, very slender and small, her face dark with fatigue. "What do you suppose an exploring party would find?" Fomar shrugged. "Not much. Maybe a few weeds growing in cracks here and there. Nothing we could use. Anything that would adapt to this environment would be toxic, lethal." Nasha paused, rubbing her cheek. There was a deep scratch there, still red and swollen. "Then how do you explain it? According to your theory, the inhabitants must have died in their skins fried like yams. But who fired on us? Somebody detected us, made a decision, aimed a gun." "Engage distance," the captain said feebly from the cot in the corner. He turned toward them. "That's the part that worries me. The first shell put us out of commission. The second almost destroyed us." "They were well aimed?" "Perfectly aimed. We're not such an easy target." "True," Fomar nodded. "Well, perhaps we'll know the answer before we leave here. What a strange situation. All our reasoning tells us that no life could exist. The whole planet burned dry. The atmosphere itself gone, completely poisoned." "The gun that fired the projectile survived," Nasha said. "Why not the people?" "It's not the same. Metal doesn't need air to breathe. Metal doesn't get leukemia from radioactive particles. Metal doesn't need food and water." There was silence. "A paradox," Nasha said. "Anyhow, in the morning, I think we should send out a search party. And meanwhile, we should keep on trying to get the ship in condition for the trip back." "It'll be days before we can take off," Fomar said. "We should keep every man working here. We can't afford to send out a party." Nasha smiled a little. "We'll send you in the first party. Maybe you can discover what it was you're so interested in." "Legumes. Edible legumes." "Maybe you can find some of them, only..."
1: "Only what?"
0: "Only watch out. They fired on us once without even knowing who we were or what we came for. Do you suppose that they fought with each other? Perhaps they couldn't imagine anyone being friendly under any circumstances. What a strange evolutionary trait. Interspecies warfare. Fighting within the race." "We'll know in the morning," Fomar said. "Let's get some sleep." The sun came up chill and austere. The three people, two men and a woman, stepped through the port, dropping down on the hard ground below.
2: "What a day," Doral said grumpily. "I said how glad I'd be to walk on firm ground again, but..."
0: "Come on," Nasha said, "up beside me. I want to say something to you. Will you excuse us, Tance?"
2: Tance nodded gloomily.
0: Doral caught up with Nasha. They walked together, their metal shoes crunching the ground underfoot.

0: Nasha glanced at him. Listen, the captain is dying. No one knows except the two of us. By the end of the day period of this planet, he'll be dead. The shock did something to his heart. He was almost 60, you know. Doral nodded. That's bad. I have a great deal of respect for him. You will be captain in his place, of course, since you're vice-captain now. No, I prefer to see someone else lead. Perhaps you or Fomar. I've been thinking over the situation, and it seems to me that I should declare myself mated to one of you, whichever of one of you wants to be captain. Then I could devolve the responsibility. Well, I don't want to be captain. Let Fomar do it. Nasha studied him, tall and blonde, striding along beside her in his pressure suit. I'm rather partial to you, she said. We might try it for a time, at least. But do as you like. Look, we're coming to something. They stopped walking, letting Tance catch up. In front of them was some sort of a ruined building. Doral stared around thoughtfully. Do you see? This whole place is a natural bowl, a huge valley. See how the rock formations rise up on all sides, protecting the floor? Maybe some of the great blast was deflected here. They wandered around the ruins, picking up rocks and fragments. I think this was a farm, Tant said, examining a piece of wood. This was part of a tower windmill. Really? Nasha took the stick and turned it over. Interesting. But let's go, we don't have much time. Look, Doral said suddenly. Off there, a long way off. Isn't that something? He pointed. Nasha sucked in her breath. The white stones. What? Nasha looked up at Doral. The white stones, the great broken teeth, we saw them, the captain and I, from the control room. She touched Doral's arm gently. That's where they fired from. I didn't think we had landed so close. What is it? Tant said, coming up to them. I'm almost blind without my glasses. What do you see? The city, where they fired from. Oh. All three of them stood together. Well, let's go, Tant said. There's no telling what we'll find there. Doral frowned at him. Wait. We don't know what we would be getting into. They must have patrols. They probably have seen us already, for that matter. They probably have seen the ship itself, Tant said. They probably know right now where they can find it, where they can blow it up. So what difference does it make whether we go closer or not? That's true, Nasha said. If they really want to get us, we haven't a chance. We have no armaments at all, you know that. I have a hand weapon, Doral said. Well, let's go on then. I suppose you're right, Tance. But let's stay together, Tance said nervously. Nasha, you're going too fast. Nasha looked back. She laughed. If we expect to get there by nightfall, we must go fast. They reached the outskirts of the city at about the middle of the afternoon. The sun, cold and yellow, hung above them in the colorless sky. Doral stopped at the top of a ridge overlooking the city. Well, there it is, what's left of it. There was not much left. The huge concrete piers, which they had noticed were not piers at all, but the ruined foundations of buildings. They had been baked by the searing heat, baked and charred, almost to the ground. Nothing else remained. Only this irregular circle of white squares, perhaps 4 miles in diameter. Doral spat in disgust. More wasted time. A dead skeleton of a city, that's all. But it was from here that the firing came, Tance murmured. Don't forget that. And by someone with a good eye and a great deal of experience, Nasha added. Let's go. They walked into the city between the ruined buildings. No one spoke. They walked in silence, listening to the echo of their footsteps. It's macabre, Doral muttered. I've seen ruined cities before, but they died of old age and fatigue. This was killed, seared to death. This city didn't die, it was murdered. I wonder what the city was called, Nasha said. She turned aside, going up to the remains of a stairway from one of the foundations. Do you think we might find a signpost? Some kind of plaque? She peered into the ruins. There's nothing there, Doyle said impatiently. Come on. Wait. Nasha bent down, touching a concrete stone. There's something inscribed on this. What is it? Tance hurried up. He squatted in the dust, running his gloved fingers over the surface of the stone. Letters, all right. He took a writing stick from the pocket of his pressure suit and copied the inscription on a bit of paper. Doral glanced over his shoulder. The inscription was, Franklin Apartments. That's the city, Nasha said softly. That was its name. Tance put the paper in his pocket and they went on. After a time, Doral said, Nasha, you know, I think we're being watched. But don't look around. The woman stiffened. Oh? Why do you say that? Do you see something? No. I can feel it, though, don't you? Nasha smiled a little. I feel nothing, but perhaps I'm more used to being stared at. She turned her head slightly. Oh. Doral reached for his hand weapon. What is it? What do you see? Tance had stopped dead in his tracks, his mouth half open. The gun, Nasha said. It's the gun. Look at the size of it. The size of the thing. Doral unfastened his hand weapon slowly. That's it, all right. The gun was huge, stark, and immense. It pointed up at the sky, a mass of steel and glass set in a huge slab of concrete. Even as they watched, the gun moved on its swivel base, whirring underneath. A slim vane turned with the wind, a network of rods atop a high pole. It's alive, Nasha whispered. It's listening to us, watching us. The gun moved again, this time clockwise. It was mounted so that it could make a full circle. The barrel lowered a trifle, then resumed its original position. But who fires it? Tant said. Dora laughed. No one. No one fires it. They stared at him. What do you mean? It fires itself. They couldn't believe him. Nasha came close to him, frowning, looking up at him. I don't understand. What do you mean it fires itself? Watch. I'll show you. Don't move. Doral picked up a rock from the ground. He hesitated a moment and then tossed the rock high in the air. The rock passed in front of the gun. Instantly, the great barrel moved. The veins contracted. The rock fell to the ground. The gun paused, then resumed its calm swivel, its slow circling. You see, Doral said. It noticed the rock as soon as I threw it up in the air. It's alert to anything that flies or moves above ground level. Probably it detected us as soon as we entered the gravitational field of the planet. It probably had a bead on us from the start. We don't have a chance. It knows all about the ship. It's just waiting for us to take off again. I understand about the rock, Nasha said, nodding. The gun noticed it, but not us, since we're on the ground, not above. It's only designed to combat objects in the sky. The ship is safe until it takes off again, then the end will come. But what's this gun for? Tance put in. There's no one alive here. Everyone is dead. It's a machine, Doral said. A machine that was made to do a job, and it's doing the job. How it survived the blast, I don't know. On it goes, waiting for the enemy. Probably they came by air in some sort of projectiles. The enemy, Nasha said, their own race. It's hard to believe that they really bombed themselves, fired it themselves. Well, it's over with, except right here where we're standing. This one gun, still alert, ready to kill. It'll go on until it wears out. And by that time we'll be dead, Nasha said bitterly. There must have been hundreds of guns like this, Doral murmured. They must have been used to the sight. guns, weapons, uniforms. Probably they accept it as a natural thing, part of their lives, like eating and sleeping. An institution like the church and the state. Men trained to fight, to lead armies. A regular profession. Honored, respected. Tance was walking slowly toward the gun, peering nearsightedly up at it. Quite complex, isn't it? All those veins and tubes. I suppose this is some sort of a telescopic sight. His gloved hand touched the end of a long tube. Instantly the gun shifted, the barrel reacting. It swung. "Don't move," Doro cried. The barrel swung past them as they stood rigid and still. For one terrible moment it hesitated over their heads, clicking and whirring, settling into position. Then the sounds died out, and the gun became silent. Tant smiled foolishly inside his helmet. "I must have put my finger over the lens. I'll be more careful." He made his way up onto the circular slab, stepping gingerly behind the body of the gun. He disappeared from view. "Where did he go?" Nasha said irritably. "He'll get us all killed." "Tance, come back," Doral shouted. "What's the matter with you?" "In a minute." There was a long silence. At last the archaeologist appeared. "I think I've found something. Come up, I'll show you."
1: "What is it?"
0: "Doral, you said the gun was here to keep the enemy off. I think I know why they wanted to keep the enemy off." They were puzzled. "I think I found what the gun is supposed to guard. Come and give me a hand."
1: "All right," Doral said abruptly. "Let's go."
0: He seized Nasha's hand.
1: "Come on, let's see what he's found."
0: "I thought something like this might happen when I saw the gun was..."
1: "Like what?"
0: Nasha pulled her hand away. "What are you talking about? You act as if you know what he's found."
1: "I do," Doral smiled down at her. "Do you remember the legend that all races have? The myth of the buried treasure, the dragon, the serpent that watches it, guards it, keeping everyone away?" She nodded.
0: "Well?"
1: Doral pointed up at the gun.
0: "That," he said, "is the dragon.
1: Come on."
0: Between the three of them, they managed to pull up the steel cover and lay it to one side. Doral was wet with perspiration when they finished.
1: "It isn't worth it," he grunted.
0: He stared into the dark, yawning hole.
1: "Where is it?"
0: Nasha clicked on her hand lamp, shining the beam down the stairs. The steps were thick with dust and rubble. At the bottom was a steel door.
1: "Come on," Tance said excitedly. He started down the stairs. They watched him reach the door and pull hopefully on it without success.
0: "Give a hand."
1: "All right."
0: They came gingerly after him. Doral examined the door. It was bolted shut, locked. There was an inscription on the door, but he could not read it.
1: "Now what?" Nasha said.
0: Doral took out his hand weapon.
1: "Stand back. I can't think of any other way."
0: He pressed the switch. The bottom of the door glowed red. Presently it began to crumble. Doral clicked the weapon off.
1: "I think we can get through. Let's try."
0: The door came apart easily. In a few minutes they had carried it away in pieces and stacked the pieces on the first step. Then they went on, flashing the light ahead of them. They were in a vault. Dust lay everywhere, on everything, inches thick. Wood crates lined the walls, huge boxes and crates, packages and containers. Tance looked around curiously, his eyes bright.
1: "What exactly are all these?" he murmured.
0: "Something valuable, I would think." He picked up a round drum and opened it. A spool fell to the floor, unwinding a black ribbon. He examined it, holding it up to the light.
1: "Look at this."
0: They came around him.
1: "Pictures," Nasha said. "Tiny pictures."
0: "Records of some kind." Tance closed the spool up in the drum again.
1: "Look, hundreds of drums."
0: He flashed the light around.
1: And those crates, let's open one. Doral was already prying at the wood. The wood had turned brittle and dry. He managed to pull a section away. It was a picture. A boy in a blue garment, smiling pleasantly, staring ahead, young and handsome. He seemed almost alive, ready to move toward them in the light of the hand lamp. It was one of them, one of the ruined race, the race that had perished. For a long time they stared at the picture. At last Doral replaced the board. "All these other crates," Nasha said. "More pictures, and these drums. What are in the boxes?" "This is their treasure," Tant said almost to himself. "Here are the pictures, their records. Probably all their literature is here, their stories, their myths, their ideas about the universe." "And their history," Nasha said. "We'll be able to trace their development and find out what it was that made them become what they were." Doral was wandering around the vault. "Odd," he murmured. "Even at the end, even after they had begun to fight, they still knew, someplace down inside them, that their real treasure was this, their books and pictures, their myths. Even after their big cities and buildings and industries were destroyed, they probably hoped to come back and find this, after everything else was gone. When we get back home, we can agitate for a mission to come here," Tant said. "All this can be loaded up and taken back. We'll be leaving about..." He stopped. "Yes," Doral said dryly. "We'll be leaving about 3-day periods from now. We'll fix the ship, then take off. Soon we'll be home, that is. If nothing happens. Like being shot down by that..." "Oh, stop it," Nasha said impatiently. "Leave him alone. He's right. All this must be taken back home sooner or later. We'll have to solve the problem of the gun. We have no choice." Doral nodded. "What's your solution, then?" "As soon as we leave the ground, we'll be shot down." His face twisted bitterly. "They've guarded their treasure too well. Instead of being preserved, it'll lie here until it rots. It serves them right." "How?" "Don't you see? This was the only way they knew. Building a gun and setting it up to shoot anything that came along by. They were so certain that everything was hostile, the enemy coming to take their possessions away from them. Well, they can keep them." Nasha was in deep thought, her mind far away. Suddenly she gasped. "Doral," she said, "what's the matter with us? We have no problem. The gun is no menace at all." The two men stared at her. "No menace," Doral said. "It's already shot us down once. Don't you see?" Nasha began to laugh. "The poor foolish gun, it's completely harmless. Even I could deal with it alone."
2: "You?"
1: Her eyes were flashing. "With a crowbar, with a hammer or a stick of wood. Let's go back to the ship and load up. Of course we're at its mercy in the air. That's the way it was made. It can fire into the sky, shoot down anything that flies, but that's all. Against something on the ground, it has no defenses. Isn't that right?" Doral nodded slowly. "The soft underbelly of the dragon. In the legend, the dragon's armor doesn't cover its stomach." He began to laugh. "That's right. That's perfectly right." "Let's go then," Nasha said. "Let's get back to the ship. We have work to do here." It was early the next morning when they reached the ship. During the night, the captain had died, and the crew had ignited his body according to custom. They had stood solemnly around it until the last ember died. As they were going back to their work, the woman and the two men appeared, dirty and tired, still excited, and presently from the ship a line of people came, each carrying something in his hands. The line marched across the gray slag, the eternal expanse of fused metal. When they reached the weapon, they all fell on the gun at once, with crowbars, hammers, anything that was heavy and hard. The telescopic sights shattered into bits. The wiring was pulled out, torn to shreds. The delicate gears were smashed, dented. Finally, the warheads themselves were carried off and the firing pins removed. The gun was smashed, the great weapon destroyed. The people went down into the vault and examined the treasure. With its metal-armored guardian dead, there was no danger any longer. They studied the pictures, the films, the crates of books, the jeweled crowns, the cups, the statues. At last, as the sun was dipping into the gray mist that drifted across the planet, they came back to the stairs again. For a moment, they stood around the wrecked gun, looking at the unmoving outline of it. Then they started back to the ship. There was still much work to be done. The ship had been badly hurt. Much had been damaged and lost. The important thing was to repair it as quickly as possible and get into the air. With all of them working together, it took just 5 more days to make it spaceworthy. Nasha stood in the control room, watching the planet fall away behind them. She folded her arms, sitting down on the edge of the table. "What are you thinking?" Doral said.
2: Nothing.
1: "Are you sure?"
2: "I was thinking that there must have been a time when this planet was quite different, when there was life on it."
1: "I suppose there was. It's unfortunate that no ships from our system came this far, but then we had no reason to suspect intelligent life until we saw the fission glow in the sky. And then it was too late."
0: "Not quite too late. After all, their possessions, their music, books, their pictures, all of that will survive. We'll take them home and study them, and they'll change us. We won't be the same afterwards. Their sculpturing especially. Did you see the one of the great winged creature, without a head or arms? Broken off, I suppose, but those wings, it looked very old. It will change us a great deal."
2: "When we come back, we won't find the gun waiting for us," Nasha said. "Next time it won't be there to shoot us down. We can land and take the treasure, as you call it." She smiled up at Doral. "You'll lead us back here, as a good captain should."
0: "Captain?" Doral grinned. "Then you've decided."
2: Nasha shrugged.
1: Fomar argues too much with
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Also, kommt ins Labor. 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

0: 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You got a block? Well, take my advice. 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The transducer will seduce ya.
1: My feet! 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
2: My wheels. 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
0: It's as if we're glued to the spot. You are...

0: you won't find Earth people quite the easy mark you imagine. This sonic transducer, it is, I suppose, some kind of audio vibratory physiomolecular transport device.
1: You mean?
0: Yes, Brad. It's something we ourselves have been working on for quite some time. But it seems our friend here has found a means of perfecting it. A device which is capable of breaking down solid matter

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0: navigator had me perfectly lined up with the target. When I clutched in with my sight, I could clearly see the city of Hiroshima within my bomb sight. Then I clutched in and took the run, and I felt the bump of the airplane. I was greatly relieved because I knew the unit had gone from the airplane that we had successfully delivered. It meant so much to the Army Air Forces, American science, and industry.
1: First of all, sir, what is your principal criticism of the way that we have conducted our war in Korea?
2: It's my opinion that we should fight the war to win in Korea, rather than try to settle it at the diplomatic table, which is impossible when you're dealing with Russia.
3: Well, Mr. Van Zandt, would you extend your will to win so far as to include the atomic bomb?
2: Very definitely, Dr. Peterson. I've always been a firm believer that we should use the atomic bomb, not only in Korea, but north of the Yalu River in Manchuria. I think that there are several targets in northern Korea we could use. That is, we could destroy them with the atomic bomb, we could destroy them and contaminate them.

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0: listen.
1: This is a story of Adam and evil. The courtship is causing a great upheaval. Now Adam was a sweet, young, innocent thing until the night that Miss Evil took him under.

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Because if Adam and Evil should ever be wed, Lord, then darn, all of us are going to be dead. So

0: to preach y'all a sermon about old man Adam. That's me. I don't mean the Adam in the Bible, Adam. I don't mean the Adam that Mother Eve elated. I mean the thing that science liberated. The thing that Einstein says he's scared of. And when Einstein's scared, brother, you'd better be scared. If you're scared of the atom, here's what you gotta do. You gotta gather all the people in the world with you, because if you don't get together and do it, well, first thing you know, I'm gonna blow this world plumb too.
1: Hiroshima, Nagasaki, Alamogordo, Bikini.
0: Now, life used to be such a simple joy. My cyclotron was just a super toy, and folks got born, they'd work and marry, and Adam was a word in the dictionary, and then it happened. The science boys from every clime, they all pitched in with overtime, and before they knew it, the thing was done, and they'd hitched up the power of the God-earned sun and put a harness on old Sol, splitting atoms while the diplomats were splitting hairs.

But the atoms here, in spite of hysteria, it flourishes in Utah as well as Siberia. And whether you're a black, white, red, or brown, the question is this when you boil it down. To be or not to be, that's the question. The answer to it all ain't military datum, like who gets there firstest with the mostest atoms. No, the people of the world must decide their fate. They gotta get together or disintegrate. A whole less truth to be self-evident that all men may be cremated equal.

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I don't give a hoot about any politics or who got what into whichever fix. All I want to do is sit around and have my nucleus bombarded by neutrons. 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I'm going to stick around, and that's for true. But, ah, my dearly beloved, are you? 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
1: It's natural enough, remembering the bomb, that most of us, when we think of atomic energy, think of it as a terrible, destructive force. But as a matter of fact, it's one of the most magnificent discoveries of all time. It can be put to many uses beneficial to humankind.
2: When the clouds open up over the target at Nagasaki, the target was there pretty as a picture. I made the run, let the bomb go. That was my greatest thrill.
3: Fire, side two.

0: course, well, he's a young fellow from Philadelphia. 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The young teenage...
1: I jumped in my bed, and I turned on my light. I dreamed I was on planet Mars just the other night. I had a conversation with the head marching up there.

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It is certain that Europe would have been communized some time ago, but for the deterrent of the atomic bomb in the hands of the United States.

And they done named that H-bomb well. 1,000 times stronger than that A-bomb is, and it's gonna blow us all to kingdom come. Now, I'm not trying to scare you. I'm just stating facts. They said that build man-made stars.

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Instead of us trying to get up to Mars, we better get down on our knees. 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And in closing, I got this to say. 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

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Well, when we get together, clear away the crowd, there won't be nothing left except a mushroom.

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Listen, listen, listen, listen, listen. This is a story of Adam and Evil. Their courtship is causing a great upheaval. Now Adam was a sweet, young, innocent thing, until the night that Miss Evil took him under.

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So

I realized the tragic significance of the atomic bomb. Having found the atomic bomb, we have used it. We shall continue to use it until we completely destroy Japan's power to make war. Only a Japanese surrender will stop us.

0: First of all, sir, what is your principal criticism of the way that we have conducted our war in Korea?
1: It's my opinion that we should fight the war to win in Korea, rather than try to settle it at the diplomatic table, which is impossible when you're dealing with Russia.
2: Well, Mr. Van Zandt, would you extend your will to win so far as to include the atomic bomb?
1: Very definitely, Dr. Peterson. I've always been a firm believer that we should use the atomic bomb, not only in Korea, but north of the Yalu River in Manchuria. I think that there are several targets.
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0: evening, friends. This is your host to welcome you through the creaking door into the inner sanctum. Come in, come in. Well, I had my musical bonnet on last night. Went looking for the lost chord, and I found it. Some joker was wearing it as a necklace. I had to cut him loose from a ceiling beam to get the chord. Oh, fun. Later on, we sang sentimental songs. Everyone was so touched in the head. One gay blade got so hysterical he fell on himself, ran himself through. There he lay, dead, but no blood. The zombie. The party broke up when everybody broke down. Ah, yes, a little life of an evening can be deadly.
1: Tonight's Inner Sanctum Mystery, The Devil's Workshop, was written by John Robert and stars Mason Adams in the role of Tony with Joan Banks as Tina.
0: Tonight's story was specially devised to get you used to the coming winter chill. Just try to shrug it off, I dare you. Our hero is Tony Murillo, creator of the Devil's Workshop. A talented young man with a genius for evil.
2: The Devil's Workshop. I created it and I live in it. Living with me is every murderer who ever amounted to anything. Hatchet men, pathological killers, Bloody Mary, and the devil himself. We live in it, all of us, with one difference only. I'm flesh and blood. And they're wax. My hands made them. It's a good business. I can't keep up with the cash orders pouring in from wax museums all over the world. It's a good business, except that sometimes it gets in the way of your love life a little. Your girl wonders about you sometimes.
3: Tony, how did you ever fix on such a strange occupation?
2: Maybe because I'm strange myself. And maybe because it's my name is Murillo.
3: Murillo?
2: See that figure standing alongside the refrigeration room? A chubby little bald fellow with the face of an angel. He'd shot 9 men before a sheriff's posse got him. He was Cesar Murillo. My old man. Sometimes your girl Tina forgets the blood around her is make-believe and the lunatic faces of homicidal killers are only wax.
3: Tony!
2: Did Bloody Mary just swing at you with her axe?
3: No. No, not Mary. It was the devil. I could swear he moved just now. Tony, look.
2: What do you want me to see?
3: The devil grinning and moving his lips. Look, Tony, I'm not crazy.
2: No, you're not crazy. He's always grinning and moving his lips.
3: Always.
2: And moving around the room, always restless. Today's behind this killer, tomorrow that killer. A watching Hickman the butcher. And always grinning and moving his lips like he was egging them on.
3: Tony! Do you know what you're saying?
2: Forget it. Things happen to you in my kind of workshop. You turn in for the night on an iron army cut and the shop comes alive. You're wax and they're flesh and blood. And all of them having a time of it for themselves. With the devil dividing his time the best he can among all of them. You wake up and there he is behind someone else for the day. Or you wake up and he's gone. The devil's nowhere in the workshop. As if he just upped and went on the town. Tina!
3: Yes, Tony?
2: What are you trying to pull?
3: Pull? I don't understand.
2: The devil, he's nowhere in the workshop.
3: Tony, what are you saying?
2: But you were here during the night and carried him off. Nobody else could have gotten in.
3: Why should I steal your devil?
2: I reported it to the police as a theft. To a Sergeant Tracy.
4: And somebody stole your devil, you say?
2: A wax devil.
4: Is there another kind? You were asleep when the door was locked?
2: Yes.
4: Any windows to the loft?
2: Two, leading to a fire escape, but they were bolted from the inside.
4: Well, if the door and windows were locked, how do you figure the robbery was worked?
2: I don't know.
4: Could he have walked out? The devil, I mean.
2: I don't know. I returned to the workshop by way of the docks. Just a door or two from the workshop, a man stopped me. A man in black. Black as if he was wearing the night around him. He wore a hood. Just his eyes showed like small batteries of light.
5: Make an outcry and I'll kill you.
2: You're going to rob me?
5: No. Commission you.
2: Commission me?
5: You Tony Murillo?
2: Yes.
5: Where's your workshop?
2: Two doors down.
5: I came to you because of your genius with your hands.
2: You want a figure?
5: No. Just a face. A face for me. You see, I have no face. I mean, no adequate one.
2: In the workshop, the eyes gleaming from holes in a hood turned on me.
5: Sit down while I unmask.
2: Sit down?
5: It may be a shock. I'm not pretty.
2: Every day I see things here not pretty to see.
5: Very well, then.
2: Look! Where's your face?
5: All that there is, you see.
2: You're just a skull, like death.
5: I can breathe.
2: But through holes.
5: I can eat and talk.
2: But your mouth is just a slit, no lips, and no flesh, like your face was eaten away.
5: It was eaten away.
2: It was how?
5: You really want to know?
2: I can't stand it.
5: It was a bandit somewhere in desert country. The bandit had a sense of the grotesque. He didn't like my face, he said.
2: You want a face for me?
5: Yes.
2: But a wax face, what good would
5: you? You're not... You're only to comply, not to judge. You will rebuild my face. You will model a nose, lips, and a chin.
2: But out of wax, it's crazy. Better a surgeon. Surgery's done miracles.
5: I want a wax face. Tempered as firmly and durably as those dummies. But handsomer. I want to be handsome. In fact, as handsome as you.
2: As me?
5: Yes. Make my face in your likeness. Well, why do you keep staring?
2: You. You could be the wax devil.
5: You have a lively imagination.
2: Have I?
5: And a perverse habit of staring. Now what's running through your imagination?
2: What I just said. You could be the wax devil.
5: I could be wax.
2: The wax devil disappeared this morning.
5: All right, touch me and satisfy yourself. And let's get this over with so you can work on my face. Feel my hand.
2: It's flesh.
5: And blood, too, believe me. Or would you prefer experimenting with a pin?
2: No.
5: You still think I'm your missing devil?
2: You couldn't be. But...
1: I got to work. I posed myself in the wall mirror and rebuilt his face in wax. A fine, straight nose and a strong chin like mine. I mixed colors into the wax to get a reddish glow to the cheeks. I made the face durable as much as my skill could. And when it was modeled into the warm mass, I kept him in the refrigerator room as long as I dared. You, now, have a face.
5: Let me see it. Where's your mirror?
1: Over there.
5: A good job, Tony. I can breathe. And I can talk. You planned your work intelligently. Look at me. I could be you in wax.
1: Yes, you could be me.
5: How long can the face last?
1: Indefinitely, if you keep the cold temperatures.
5: Then I'll live here with you.
2: Live here?
5: I must. But... Where better than here? I'll have your hands at my disposal. And your refrigerator room.
4: Besides, I want to show my gratitude by rewarding you.
6: Rewarding me? How?
4: By making you rich. Enormously rich. Money, jewels, treasure.
6: Where's all that coming from?
4: From everywhere in the world. From banks and from merchants and from misers. I forgot to tell you, not only do I not have an actual face, I haven't the conscience either.
2: He was going to steal for me, he said. But he began by stealing from me. Tina. I'd had a date with her, but she hadn't shown up. I'd waited half the night, but she never came. The next day, when she dropped into the workshop, I lammed into her.
6: What changed your mind?
3: Changed my mind?
6: We had a date last night. I waited for you. You didn't show up.
3: I didn't show... Tony, you're insane. We kept our date.
6: We what?
3: We kept our date. And we had fun for the first time in weeks. We had fun. I even fell in love with you all over again.
6: What did we do?
3: You don't remember? Tony, what's the matter with you?
6: Never mind. What did we do?
3: Well, there was an open-air movie and a drive into the country. We sang and joked and parked in Lover's Lane. Tony, what is it? What's come over you?
6: You were out last night, all right, Tina. But not with me. You were out joyriding with the devil.

0: After that first date, the devil and Tina kept palling together night after night. Dates every night. And Tina smiling like she just discovered herself, like she was having the time of her life. Even when Tina found out he was a ringer for me, she preferred him. I couldn't talk her out of it. I couldn't beat her out of it.
1: Tony!
0: I'll knock some sense into you about to kill you. Quit dating that freak.
1: You've no right to order me.
0: He's a devil.
1: Only in your crazy head. He's warm and real and even tender.
0: His face is a dollar's worth of wax. Light a match to it, it'll melt away.
1: He told me how that happened. The terrible way he was mutilated. I cried, Tony. I wasn't repelled. I just cried for him.
0: You went for a gag. He invented that horror story about his face.
1: And if he did invent it.
0: He did invent it. It doesn't make any difference to you.
1: Nothing makes any difference to me.
0: Not even if he's the devil.
1: Not even then. All these days you've been telling me he's the devil. A thing with a false face and no conscience. And while you've been telling me all that, do you know what I keep thinking, Tony? What I keep whispering to myself?
0: What do you keep thinking?
1: How exciting. How exciting to be in league and in love with the devil. Are you surprised, Tony?
0: Her laugh as if she was having a fit. Moving away from me, deeper into the workshop, losing herself in a crowd of wax figures, hatchetmen, and crazy killers. I followed her with my eyes as far as I could, and suddenly I saw her as someone else. She wasn't Tina any longer, but Mary. Bloody Mary.
2: Tina! Tina, come back! Tina, don't go!
0: She was down the stairs, gone, running from me. I went back into the workshop. I had to get hold of myself. I was seeing things.
3: You seem a little unsettled, Tony.
0: You?
3: Yes, me. You handled Tina very clumsily.
0: What were you spying?
3: I couldn't help overhearing you. I was there in your refrigerator room.
0: You've got Tina in a crazy spell.
3: She adores me, and quite naturally.
0: What do you mean, quite naturally?
3: It's not just the tortured resemblance you and I now bear to each other that draws Tina to me. It's far more than that. I'm more her kind.
0: I don't understand you.
3: She told you she found me exciting. Couldn't you guess why?
0: It was just talk to drive me crazy. To get even for the pushing around I give her.
3: No, it was more than that. You see, you and I are superficially the same. And quite matched mentally. Neither of us can lay too much claim to sanity. But you have one attribute that I don't possess. And it's the lack of that attribute in me that attracts Tina.
0: What haven't you got that attracts Tina?
3: A conscience. You think I'm joking?
0: I don't think you know Tina.
3: On the contrary, you don't know her. You see her as simple and lovely and good. In fact, you want her like that. Consequently, you repress her, where I free her.
0: Now I know you're the devil. Scheming to remake Tina in your image.
3: Am I? Did you see her before? Did you see the curious transfiguration she underwent? When she dared free herself and laugh? Really laugh?
0: Yes. She seemed to change right under my eyes.
3: She seemed to change into what?
0: An older face, wild and crazy and gloating. Like... Bloody Mary waving her axe. Bloody Mary back there with the wax figures. Like Bloody Mary. That night I crept along after them, the devil and Tina, as an observer, along the harbor front where ghosts of ships float into blackness, to a small park in the fancy East End, where tired men sit on benches and dream into the river. Watched them work as a team, Tina and the devil, smoothly, every move coordinated as if they were both powered by one instinct. Masita got up to go, and then he screamed suddenly and struggled.
2: No!
0: The devil had his arms in a vice as Tina swung the axe.
2: No!
0: I'd been wrong about Tina. The devil was right. Her face looking down on a victim was the face of a maddened killer. The face of Bloody Mary. The devil had promised to reward me by making me rich.
4: He hadn't forgotten.
3: For you, Tony. A small down payment on my gratitude for this face. A man's wedding band. It's not much, but the wretch had little worth stealing. Only a watch, a few paltry dollars, and this ring. The money goes to Tina. I will keep the watch.
4: I don't want the ring.
3: But you must take it. It brings the three of us closer and ensures two of us against notions you may entertain about the police. It also suggests another way that you will eventually become a problem to me.
4: How will I become a problem?
3: You took the wedding band reluctantly just now, but soon you'll become bolder, greedier. Soon you'll want more. Soon you'll demand Tina, too. You'll try to recapture her from me.
4: I want no part of Tina.
3: I do. Tina.
1: Yes?
3: I never want to lose you to Tony.
1: I don't think you ever will.
3: Will you marry me then, right away?
4: Tina, no. Whatever you've done, but not that, you can't marry the devil.
1: But I can, Tony, I can. And I will.
4: Tina did, and I watched.
5: And do you, Tina, take this man to be your lawfully wedded husband?
1: I do.
5: Please place the ring on her finger.
3: Ring? I forgot about the ring. Tony.
6: Yes?
3: The wedding band you acquired earlier, may I borrow it for the bride?
6: Yes, I have it here in my pocket.
3: It was a beautiful ceremony. You don't think so, Tony?
4: It was a nightmare.
3: You're bad company for honeymooners. Drop us in the nearest motor court and then be on your way.
4: Be on my way?
3: Yes. We'll manage without you. Nicely.
5: I dropped him at a motor court. But I didn't go on my way much. I pulled the car to a side, shut the lights, and I tried to think. I tried to corner my brain and force one idea through it. One idea. The devil could have Tina, but he couldn't wear my face. I thought about that, and the idea grew. His power over me was my face. I was mixed up about everything, crazy as all get out, but this one idea was the clearest thing I understood. The devil couldn't wear my face any longer. Not if I wanted to hold on to the only thing I had, a conscience.
4: I crept into their cabin very noiselessly. Tina had dropped off in a chair. He was on a bed, breathing heavily. I lit a torch I'd made of paper and twigs. With my knee in the pit of his stomach and one hand like a steel vise on his throat, I held the blazing torch to his face. He awakened but lay helpless, making whimpering sounds. I watched first his chin up and then his cheeks, and then little hot rivers of wax run down him, on him, and on me. Tina!
1: Tony! Stop! Stop!
4: Look, Tina, look behind his face.
1: Stop.
4: Look at your bridegroom now. Let's go of me.
1: You'll burn too, Tony.
4: Tina, fire! Tina, let's go! Stop. Ready, we'll be burned to a crisp! I escaped. I rolled in the dirt outside to stop the flames on my clothes. Tina didn't escape. When she saw the flames were too much, said it was too late to save him. She flung herself across him on his funeral pyre. The last thing in my ears as the cabin began to fall was her scream.
5: The devil's workshop now, winding everything up, making plans to junk everything here for keeps. Sergeant Tracy is here with me, trying to make sense out of what he checked of my story.
7: I had a whole group of specialists go through the rubble of that cabin that burned to the ground.
4: I started the fire. I destroyed his face and Tina Ford with me.
7: Yeah, no, he told us that already. There weren't two corpses in the rubble, Tony. Just a lot of wax. Wax over everything.
4: The devil?
7: was undoubtedly that wax figure you reported missing.
8: But Tina...
7: We're checking over your workshop just now. I find another figure in your inventory missing.
8: Another figure?
7: Bloody Mary.
8: Bloody Mary is missing.
7: See for yourself. I didn't know exactly what you did the other night in acting out your hallucination, but there's no doubt in my mind that the two people who were burned in that fire was a wax devil and a Bloody Mary. A man was axed to death and robbed in the park on the East End, you said. That murder never took place, Tony.
8: I'm as crazy as that.
7: Well, let's just say you took that weird business you're in a little seriously. Now, that just about explains everything, more or less. Or does it?
8: Or does it?
7: There's one big question mark we're trying to slough off at the department, because if we don't, we'll all start looking under our beds at nights.
8: One big question, Sergeant.
7: We went through the rubble of that cabin with a fine comb. All we found, as I said, was wax and this.
8: This?
7: A wedding band. A man's wedding.

I hear there's a sign outside a certain workshop that reads, "For sale, owner gone off permanently." You can buy in cheap, anybody. A small down payment, a wax dollar, say, with your mind as security for the balance of your sanity. So the blazing lover's triangle finally boiled down to just Tony. Imagine all that wax and no candle wick. As a close friend of mine remarked to his keeper, make a rental service out of your face and you're liable to get it in the neck.

Sanctum was heard in the United States over CBS, the Columbia Broadcasting System, and has been rebroadcast for servicemen and women overseas. This is the United States Armed Forces Radio Service, the voice of information and education.

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2: Box 13, care of the Star Times. I should like very much to see you and offer a proposition which could be of mutual profit to us. Of course, there is some danger involved. But then, your advertisement asks for adventure. So if you are interested, perhaps we could have lunch tomorrow afternoon. Say at 1 o'clock.
3: Perhaps we could have lunch tomorrow afternoon. Say at 1 o'clock. The Golden Arrow. Ask for Mr. Waring's table. There's some danger involved, he said. Yes, that's what the man said. And, brother, that's exactly what he meant.
1: And now, back to Box 13 and Dan Holliday's newest adventure, Daytime Nightmare.
4: Well, at least this letter invites you to lunch, Mr. Holliday.
3: Uh-huh. Lunch, and then what?
4: Danger, it says. That sounds exciting.
3: It always does. You know, Susie, someday I'm going to walk into one of these things and not walk out.
4: Then follow up one of these other letters. There's one that asks for a babysitter. The woman says her children are an adventure.
3: Oh, no, thanks. I'll take Mr. Waring's letter and his proposition.
4: Then you'd better hurry. It's almost 12:30 now.
3: Oh, don't push, Susie. Don't push.
4: What time will you be back?
3: Probably this evening. But don't wait for me. Just lock up the office and take off. So long, Susie. The Golden Arrow is one of those ultra dining and luncheon spots where you can get a swell dollar lunch for five. I asked for Mr. Waring's table, and the waiter showed me to a nice secluded corner. A small orchestra was playing. A couple were dancing. And Mr. Waring was just sitting there. I took a good look at him before I sat down. He was big and handsome. Maybe about 50. And the diamond he flashed on the little finger of his right hand was spelled with 1,500 capital dollars. He looked up, saw me standing there.
5: How do you do? You're Box 13?
3: Yes, that's right. You're Mr. Waring.
5: And you're right. Please, sit down. I've ordered lunch. I hope you approve.
3: Oh, thanks. I'm sure I will.
5: You're younger than I expected.
3: Oh, disappointed?
5: No, please. Tell me, is Box 13 the way you make your living?
3: Well, not quite.
5: Yeah, I read your advertisement several times. Adventure wanted, go any place, do anything, write Box 13.
3: Is that said with disapproval?
5: No, not at all, Mr.
3: Dan Holliday.
5: Oh. No, not disapproval, Dan, just regret. Regret that I hadn't the nerve to do such a thing when I was your age.
3: Well, sometimes the regrets are mine.
5: Huh? Oh, I see. You mean once in a while you get something that's hard to handle.
3: That's it.
5: But you've always come out on top.
3: Well, I've had a lot of luck.
5: Is there any of it left?
3: Do I need some?
5: If you do what I ask, you will.
3: All right. What's on your mind, Mr. Waring?
5: First, we'll have lunch. Then we'll talk. Will that be all right with you?
3: If you say so. Yes.
5: Good. Charles, you may bring our lunch now. Now, let's enjoy ourselves. There's lots of time to get serious after lunch.
3: Waring was a very good conversationalist. I learned he was an attorney for one of the biggest estates in the country. He kept leading the conversation around to that every time we got on something else. Then when lunch was over...
5: Yeah, enjoy it, Dan?
3: Very much.
5: Cigar?
3: Oh, no, thank you.
5: Now, if you'll come with me.
3: Come with you? But I thought we were going to talk.
5: Well, I'd rather have more privacy. You'll understand why when I tell you what I have in mind.
3: It's that important, huh?
5: Would you say $10 million was important?
3: It commands attention, yes.
5: Then please come with me.
3: We left the Golden Arrow. The doorman saluted Waring and signaled a big limousine that sneaked up along the curb and purred to a stop.
5: Please, get in, Dan.
3: Oh, pardon me. Where are we going?
5: Oh, for a ride through the park.
3: Wait a minute. I want to know what this is all about before I go in.
5: You're not very trusting, are you, Dan?
3: Yeah, it's not very.
5: Something wrong, Dan? Get in the car, Dan. A little air will make you feel better. Go on, get in. All right, Bert. You know where to go.
3: I'd been drugged before, so I knew what it felt like. Felt exactly like this. I came crawling out of the long, dark tunnel with a buzzing in my ears, my mouth dry as cotton. I was lying down and I reached out my arms. I was on a cot. A nice white cot in a nice white room. I sat on the edge of the bed, looked around. There was a window, but there were bars over it. I went to the door. Hey. Hey, open up. Open this door. Open this door, somebody. Come on, open the door.
6: Get away from the door. Get away from it.
3: Open it up, whoever you are.
6: Move back away from it, and I will. Go on.
3: I moved back and away. There was a pause, and then...
6: Well, Mr. Stokes, you've awakened at last.
3: Stokes? What are you talking about? Come on, get me out of this gag, or I'll break my way out.
6: Samuel? Hugo?
7: Huh?
6: Now, Mr. Stokes, you don't want Samuel and Hugo to take care of you, do you?
3: What is this?
6: Sit down, Mr. Stokes. Please. Sit down.
3: I won't sit down. Where's Waring?
6: He'll be here in a moment. If you want to see Mr. Waring, I'm sure that can be arranged.
3: Well, that's better. Call off those mastiffs in white coats.
6: Wait outside, Samuel, Hugo. And close the door. Go ahead. I'll be all right. Stay where you are, Mr. Stokes.
3: Look, if this is a gag, let's run it off the boards and put a tag to it.
6: Gag? Why, Mr. Stokes, you sound almost rational.
3: Rational? What are you talking about?
6: Just that. I've no doubt that in a year, perhaps a little more, we can discharge you.
3: You mean this is no gag?
6: No, it's not a gag. You're Edward Stokes. Remember that. You're Edward Stokes.
3: Where's Waring?
6: He'll be here to see you with your wife.
3: My wife?
6: Of course. I wonder if you remember her.
3: I don't know what you're trying to get away with, but if I have to play rough, I can play it.
8: Samuel! Hugo! I think Mr. Stokes needs to be quieted. Take care of it, Samuel.
3: Get them away from me.
6: When you've decided to be more calm, Mr. Stokes, we can have a talk in my office. Until then, I shall take precautions against your homicidal tendencies.
3: Well, it was no gag. Samuel and Hugo were too big for games, and they played rough. Samuel left, and Hugo sat beside the bed to watch me. I knew now where I was. In a sanitarium. But why? Why was I called Edward Stokes? I had to find out, so I turned to Hugo.
9: What?
3: Oh, Hugo, these straps are hurting me.
9: No thanks, Mr. Stokes. I can't loosen them for you.
3: Look, get my clothes, take out my wallet, take the money that's in it, and just let me get to a telephone.
9: I'm sorry, Mr. Stokes. You know that's against the rules.
3: Who was the man who spoke to me before?
9: That's Mr. Cordell.
3: Mister? Not a doctor?
9: Well, yes and no. This here's a kind of a... rest home.
3: Hmm. Does everyone get as much rest as I do?
9: Hey, you're all right, Mr. Stokes. That's pretty funny.
3: Yeah, I'm dying. Where are my clothes?
9: No. We'll get them for you later.
3: Look, I'm not Edward Stokes. I'm Dan Holliday. Get it? My name's Dan Holliday. I'm a writer.
9: Hmm. Well, that's swell. I'll bring you a pencil and paper. Later.
3: Hugo, go to a phone. Call the number I'll give you and ask for Susie.
9: Has she got a sister for me?
3: Now listen, you big lummox. This is a frame-up. I am not Edward Stokes. I don't know who he is.

0: what you did before. I hate to get rough.
1: Right, I promise.
0: Ah, it's a good boy. And keep on being a good boy, and you'll be allowed visitors this afternoon.
1: I'll be very happy to see them. Very happy.
0: All right, Mr. Stokes, I brought you to see Mr. Cordell like you asked. Now, promise you'll take it easy?
1: Oh, sure. Thanks, Hugo.
0: It's nothing. Here he is, Mr. Cordell.
2: Good. Close the door and wait outside, Hugo.
0: You sure you'll be all right, Mr. Cordell?
2: I think Mr. Stokes has learned his lesson.
0: Sure. Please be a good boy now.
1: Yeah, I will, Hugo.
2: So, you've become reconciled, Mr. Stokes.
1: I know I can talk myself blue in the face to Hugo or anyone else around here and not get anywhere. But I want you to tell me what this is all about.
2: I'll be glad to. You're Edward Stokes. You're here for arrest. You were formerly at the Millhaven Sanitarium, but your wife thought this would be a better place. Don't you remember?
1: Remember? Oh, of course I do. You've made it all so clear.
2: Good, good. Oh, by the way, you're looking so much better than when I saw you last, Mr. Stokes. Would you like to see how much better?
1: What do you mean?
2: There's a mirror on the door of that closet to your right. Open it and see how you've improved.
1: I looked in the mirror. I didn't see Dan Holliday. I saw a stranger. Cordell's voice came to me from a million miles away.
2: There's some gray in your hair, of course, but that's to be expected. As a whole, it's still a nice, deep, rich black.
1: My hair's been dyed.
2: Has it? I'll bet you think it was once blonde. I imagine you think your name was once Dan Holliday. Take a good look at yourself, Mr. Stokes. Get acquainted with your new personality. You'll be with it for quite a while.
1: Cordell smiled at me. Then I knew for certain this was no joke. I was Edward Stokes. My hair dyed, clever touches of makeup here and there. Even Susie wouldn't have known me.
2: Do you know why you've become Edward Stokes?
1: Why, Mr. Cordell?
2: Because Mr. Edward Stokes is dead.
3: And now back to Daytime Nightmare, another Box 13 adventure with Alan Ladd as Dan Holliday.
1: Well, there was a twist. I was a dead man, yet I was alive and being kept alive. But for what? Later in my room, I thought of making a break for it. But there was always Samuel and Hugo. Then later, I was taken again to Cordell's office. This time, Hugo went in with me. Cordell wasn't alone. With him were Waring and a woman. The woman looked at me as I entered.
4: Edward. Edward, darling.
1: Would you mind just calling me Dan?
4: Please, Edward. You remember me?
5: Of course you remember your wife, don't you, Edward?
1: Oh, hello, Waring. I must buy you lunch sometime.
5: Lunch? Oh, of course, of course.
2: I told your wife and Mr. Waring that you were so much better, Mr. Stokes, but now you've disappointed me.
1: Oh, I'm so sorry, Mr. Cordell.
2: Hugo, please wait outside. I'll call you if I need you.
0: Sure, Mr. Cordell.
5: Hey, he does look like Edward.
4: Must you say it so loud, Philip?
5: Oh, sorry.
1: How long does this go on?
5: Not much longer. Of course, it all depends on you.
1: Yes, how?
5: We'll leave that until later. Clarice.
4: What?
5: You've got to sign those transfer papers.
4: They're all right?
5: Of course. Oh, Edward, it might be interesting for you to watch yourself being committed.
1: I'm warning all of you. I'm going to get out of here. And when I do,
5: And when you do what?
1: Where's the real Edward Stokes?
4: How does he know about Edward?
5: Cordell, did you open your mouth?
2: What's the difference? He can babble his head off and no one will pay any attention.
4: Suppose something goes wrong.
2: How can it? It's all too perfect.
5: Of course it is. Sign the papers, Clarice. Get it over with. Good. Now let's go.
4: Nothing can go wrong.
2: Not unless you double-cross me.
5: You've got your money and you're in as deeply as anyone. You better see that everything goes all right.
2: It will.
5: Fine. Now goodbye, Edward, and good luck.
2: Come along. Well, Mr. Stokes, you're now officially in my care.
1: That should make everything just ducky.
2: Oh, it will.
1: If it's not asking too much, what happens now?
2: My dear Mr. Stokes, if you knew, you wouldn't like it.

0: What's to prevent me from reaching across this desk and knocking your head off, just for the fun of it?
1: This gun will prevent it.
0: You wouldn't dare use it.
1: No, not directly. But suppose you did try something. Suppose we struggled and the gun went off accidentally.
0: Suppose it did.
1: And killed you. Who would be your witness? Not you. You'd be dead. Not Hugo, because he saw you attack me this morning.
0: Cordell leaned back in his chair and grinned. Then he laid the gun on the desk. It was so close to me. So close. He knew what I was thinking because his grin widened. But I had to take the chance. I jumped. Stay right there, Cordell.
1: All right. Now that you've got the gun, what will you do?
0: Hand me that phone.
1: Certainly. Here you are.
0: Keep your hands on top of the desk.
1: With pleasure. Whom are you going to call?
0: The police.
1: All right. Go ahead.
2: Hugo! Hugo! What's the matter?
3: Mr. Stokes.
2: Be careful, Hugo. He's raving.
0: Hugo, you've got to believe me. I'm not Edward Stokes. I'm Dan Holliday. Give me 2 minutes to put through a phone call.
3: No, Mr. Stokes. You don't want to do anything with that gun. Better give it to me like a good boy.
0: Hugo, please. Please stay back.
1: Careful, Hugo. He may shoot.
3: Stay back, Mr. Cordell. I can handle him.
0: Hugo, listen to me. Listen to me. Give me 2 minutes on that phone. Just 1 minute.
3: Mr. Stokes, give me that gun. Come on, give it to me.
0: Wait, Hugo. Wait, I don't want to shoot. But I'll have to do it if you come any closer.
3: Better not.
0: Hugo, I'm in a spot. The real Edward Stokes is dead, Hugo. He's been killed by his wife and his attorney. Listen to me. Stand still and listen to me.
3: Easy. Easy, Mr. Stokes. Easy.
0: The real Stokes has been killed. He was taken from the first sanitarium and killed. I was brought here, Hugo. Brought here to impersonate Stokes. Cordell wants me to shoot you, Hugo, so I can be killed legally.
3: Sure,
0: Stokes.
3: Sure, sure.
0: Hugo!
3: I know all that, Mr. Stokes. But if you'll just...
0: Hugo. Hugo.
1: I'm afraid you killed him, Stokes.
0: Cordell, you shot the poor devil.
1: Of course I did, Mr. Stokes.
0: You shot him with another gun you just took out of that drawer.
1: That's perfectly true, Mr. Stokes.
0: Ballistics can prove which gun killed Hugo.
1: That's true, too, Mr. Stokes. But who would think of ballistics in connection with a maniac?
0: Cordell stood there, a smoking gun in his hand. Oh, it was a beautiful frame. In a second, the rest of the people in the place would crowd into that office. What chance would I have? None. I could talk myself into a lather. Cordell put the gun back onto his desk.
1: Well, Mr. Stokes, what now?
0: I can prove I didn't shoot this gun.
1: Think you'll get the chance?
0: I'll be back. Get out of the way.
4: Be careful, all of you. Don't chase after him. He's got a gun. He killed Hugo. Stay back. Let him go. Send out a general alarm.
0: I ran up into the night, out into the rest of my nightmare. I cleared the grounds of the rest home and took to the woods. There was only one thing in my favor, the darkness. I stayed in the woods, but I had to get to a phone. I don't know how long I walked. Maybe an hour, maybe two. Then I saw a house. There were lights in it. I hesitated, but I had to get to that phone.
5: That you, Wally?
0: Yeah, it's me.
5: Just a minute.
0: Don't scream, please. Get back.
5: Please don't.
0: Look, I'm not going to hurt you. I want to get to a phone. Have you got one?
5: No, there's no phone here.
0: Mm. Where's the nearest one?
5: The filling station down the road.
0: Oh. Have you got any men's clothes here?
5: In the closet.
0: Would you mind getting them out?
5: Go away, please. I won't tell anybody you've been here, but don't hurt me, please.
0: You know who I am?
5: The radio, they said.
0: How long ago?
5: Oh, half an hour, maybe.
0: Get those clothes for me, please. Get them.
5: All right. They won't fit you. They're too small.
0: I don't care about that. Throw them on the table there. Just trousers and coat.
5: All right.
0: I pulled the trousers and coat on over the pajamas I was wearing. The woman watched me and she watched the door. She was expecting someone. Wally, probably her husband. Then...
5: Please go now.
0: How far is that filling station?
5: About 2 miles.
0: There's no phone closer than that?
5: No.
0: All right, you stay in here. You're not going to get hurt. Just stay in here until you're sure I'm far enough away. You get that?
5: Yes, I won't move.
0: Good. I'll return the clothes later. She screamed. I could hear her screams fading into the night as I ran. I had 2 miles to go, 2 miles through the brush and woods. I couldn't risk getting to the road. Then I heard something. I ran. I ran until my legs were torn by the brush. I ran until my breath choked in my throat. Then I saw the station, but I couldn't get to it. I crept closer and lay down in the mud-filled ditch. I knew then what a fox must feel like with the hounds tearing at his heels. I listened. I heard Cordell's voice.
6: To begin with, he's dark-haired, wearing pajamas.
7: Huh?
6: But he may have picked up some clothes somewhere.
7: I haven't seen anybody.
8: Better be careful of him, Clade. He's got a gun. Already killed a man back at the home. Don't take no chances. Shoot to kill.
6: I will, Sheriff. Thanks for warning me.
8: Okay, Clade. Got a gun?
6: Sure, always keep one in the station.
8: Good. Keep your radio turned on, too. We're running bulletins on the air. That way you can tell if he's headed this way.
6: Sure. See you later, Sheriff.
8: Remember, he's dangerous.
6: A homicidal maniac. Take no chances.
7: Okay, Mr. Cordell, thanks. Go on.
8: Go on, Clay.

0: watched the attendant crate go back into the filling station. I watched him take a gun from a drawer and shove it into his pocket. I crept across the road. My stomach hurt from pressing it close against the concrete. Crate came out of the station, looked up and down the road. Then he turned off the lights and locked the door. Don't take another step. Don't look around. Don't reach for that gun in your pocket.
1: What are you going to do?
0: Nothing. You won't get hurt. I want to use the phone in the station.
1: It's out of order.
0: You're lying.
1: I'm not lying. Why don't you try it?
0: Where are the keys to the door?
1: In my pocket.
0: Keep your hands out of that pocket.
1: You want the keys, don't you?
0: Keep your back turned. I know that gun is in your coat pocket. The keys there, too?
1: No, in my trousers.
0: Reach in. Get them out. But be careful. Now, unlock the station door and go in ahead of me. Mind the lights.
1: Look, why don't you give me your gun? You haven't got a chance, fella. The roads are crawling with prowl cars. They were here just a minute ago.
0: Yes, I know what I saw them. Now reach in that coat pocket. Back to me. Reach in and take out that gun. All right. Hold it by two fingers and drop it on the floor. Go on. Now, stand over there while I use the phone.
1: It's out of order, I told you.
0: Stay where you are. Hello. Hello.
1: I told you.
0: Where's another phone?
1: The nearest one's about 5 miles down the road.
0: You're lying.
1: Like I was about this phone? Look, please, why don't you give up? Give me that gun, we'll go into town. Please. They'll shoot you down on sight if you leave here alone.
0: I've got to take that chance.
1: No, you don't. I want to give you a break, fella. I want to give you a break because...
0: Because?
1: Once I saw a dog shot. A dog they all said was mad. It wasn't mad. All it wanted was water. But they shot it without giving it a chance. Please, give me your gun.
0: Look, if I tell you a story, you won't believe it. I know you won't.
1: Maybe I will. Go ahead.
0: I'm not Edward Stokes. I'm not the man they're hunting for. He's dead. Killed by his wife and his attorney.
1: What?
0: I think because they want his estate. If I'm killed as Stokes, they'll identify me as him.
1: Please, give me the gun.
0: You don't believe me, do you?
1: I believe only that if you leave here and get out on that road, you'll be shot down.
0: I...
1: You're hurt.
0: Never mind. Get me to a phone.
1: I can't.
0: All right, here. Take the gun. Take it.
1: What's the way, Phil?
0: Now you've got the gun. I want you to do one thing. Get me to a phone. Let me call the police. Let me identify myself, will you?
1: Come on. I've got a car.
0: Craig got me to a phone. I called Lieutenant Kling and told him the story. And less than an hour later, the sheriff, his men, Clayton, and I walked into Cordell's office.
2: Ah, you've got him. Good work, Sheriff.
3: Yeah, we got him.
2: I'm surprised you took him alive.
3: Yeah, so are we. Mind stepping over here a minute, Mr. Cordell?
2: What for?
3: Get over.
2: What is this?
0: You'll find the gun that killed Hugo in that drawer, Sheriff.
2: What? This man's mad, Sheriff.
3: I heard different from the city.
0: Look out.
4: Hey, take it easy, Cordell.
0: Get that gun, Sheriff. That's the gun that killed Hugo, not the one I gave Clayton. You were right, Mr. Cordell. No one would have thought of ballistics to see which gun had killed Hugo. Well, now I think I need a bath. And a nice long rest.

0: Mrs. Stokes were arrested on suspicion of murder. Police are searching for the body of Edward Stokes. Gee, Mr. Holliday.
1: Well, it wasn't nice, Susie. But let's forget it.
0: Sure, I know what you mean. Oh, say, I have to remind you.
1: Of what?
0: You've got a luncheon appointment today at...
1: Luncheon? Oh, no, Susie.
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1: With the court's permission, I'll rephrase that question. Mr. Sullivan, do you know how these counterfeit $1 and $5 bills came to be in the cash register of your grocery store?
2: I got them from customers, I guess.
1: Michael Sullivan, you're a witness in a federal trial, under oath to tell the truth and nothing but the truth. You know you can be sent to prison for perjury?
2: Yes, I know it well enough.
1: Before this trial began, you testified that the defendants in this case, Slater and Marino, entered your store, that they forced you to buy counterfeit $5 and $10 bills to be passed out and changed to your unsuspecting customers. Why have you changed your testimony? Why?
2: I was mistaken, that's all.
1: You're lying, Michael Sullivan, lie.
3: Order, order in the court.
4: Mr. Prosecutor?
1: Yes, Your Honor.
4: It is quite apparent that your witness has received a threat, either to himself or his family, if he testified against the defendants in this case. Since he will not repeat his sworn testimony against these defendants, I have no alternative but to dismiss the charges. Case dismissed.
5: Oh, I'm hearing you. So unjust and all
3: right. Order, order in the court.
1: Your Honor, I demand that Michael Sullivan be held on a charge of perjury.
4: Michael Sullivan, much as this court may sympathize with your reasons and motives for shielding these criminals who prey upon an unsuspecting public in the wholesale commerce of worthless counterfeit money, I have no alternative but to sentence you to 1 year in prison.
2: One year in prison. But, Your Honor, there's my wife and my daughter, Mary. I'm afraid of what the dirty rats would do to them if I told the truth.
4: I'm sorry, Michael Sullivan, but unless you testify...
2: I can't. I tell you, I can't.
4: Very well. The sentence of 1 year in prison must stand. Court adjourned.
2: It ain't fair. It ain't right. I get a year in prison for trying to protect my family, and the real crooks go free. Look at them walking out of court free as the air to go on with their dirty business.
6: Yes, a good thing for his daughter Mary that Sullivan took my warning. Come on, let's get out of here. Okay, boss.
7: Lamont, of all the unfair, unjust sentences.
8: I know, Margot. It seems cruel, harsh, but our whole legal system is being undermined by violence and intimidation of witnesses.
7: Isn't there something you could do, Lamont, some way of helping Michael Sullivan?
8: Sullivan isn't the only one who is suffering from the operation of this counterfeit ring. Small businessmen, shopkeepers, poor people who can't afford to get bad money.
7: A counterfeit dollar bill probably means the difference between eating and not eating to a lot of those people over in Sullivan's.
8: Exactly, Margot. This is operating among the poor people who can't defend themselves.
7: Lamont, are you going to enter the case as the shadow?
8: Well, later perhaps. Right now, Margot, Lamont Cranston and Margot Lane can help by doing a little shopping in Michael Sullivan's grocery store.
9: Good evening, Miss Sullivan.
10: How's little Maria?
9: Oh, she's a sick. All the time she cries.
10: Oh, what's the matter?
9: I don't know. The doctor has said she don't get enough to eat.
10: I don't know.
9: I'm sorry. Oh, little Tamaby, help me, Sullivan. Oh, I'm mighty sorry they send your papa to jail because he, well, he won't talk around.
10: Father would have talked. He ain't afraid. Not to himself. He was afraid of what they do to Mother and me.
9: How is your mother?
10: She's not so well. She's been sick all along, and now with Father in prison, she can't understand it. I'm afraid for her. She's so sick.
9: No, none of us are going to understand. We're all afraid.
10: Oh, I'm not. I've got Father's gun here under the counter. And if any of that counterfeit gang comes around here again, I won't depend on the law to protect me.
9: No, no, Miss Sullivan. You can't fight them. They're too manly.
10: Well,
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12: ¿Necesita ayuda con reparaciones de su casa? 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
1: My favorite was the Art is Health. 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
3: 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And I don't think I tell you that enough. 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
5: The thing that drives me every day as a dad is Dariano. We call him Day Day for short. 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And there's this huge responsibility in making sure that when he's no longer under my wing, that he's a good person. I want him to be able to sit back one day and go, we worked together, we did a good job.
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This 52-episode weekly series aims to showcase examples of danceable Argentine tangos, waltzes and milongas, progressing from 1927 up until last year. This is episode 9, part 1 of the year 1937. This episode started with Roberto Maida singing Invierno, a 1937 hit by the orchestra of Francisco Canaro, who was, by the way, one of the biggest champions of copyright protection in Argentina at the time. I find it suspiciously similar to the Hungarian tango from 1936 that serves as the main signal of this episode series. But who am I to judge? We are going to continue with instrumentals from Juan D'Arienzo, El Cachafaz, El Cencerro, El Apronte, and El Africano.

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1: This is episode 9, part 1 of the year 1937. We have just listened to El Cachafaz, El Sincero, El Apronte, and El Africano from Juan D'Arienzo. We are going to continue with Milongas, Papas Calientes from Edgardo Donato, and Milonga de Mis Amores and Milonga de Antaño from Francisco Canaro.

You are listening to Danceable Tangos of the Year, a special programming of Argentine Tango Radio from Budapest. This is episode 9, part 1 of the year 1937. We have just listened to the milongas Papas Calientes from Edgardo Donato, Milonga de Mis Amores and Milonga de Antaño from Francisco Canaro. We are going to continue with tangos of Osvaldo Fresedo with the singer Roberto Rey. Sollozos, como aquella princesa, no quiero verte llorar, and Nieblas del Riachuelo.

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And Nieblas del Riachuelo, from Osvaldo Fresedo with Roberto Rey. We are going to continue with voices of Juan D'Arienzo. Pasión, Valsecito de Antes, Mentías, and Alma Dolorida.

You are listening to Danceable Tangos of the Year, a special programming of Argentine Tango Radio from Budapest. This is episode 9, part 1 of the year 1937. The orchestra of Juan D'Arienzo was playing Pasión, Vasecito de Antes, Mentías, and Alma Dolorida. We are going to finish this episode with Un Reproche from the orchestra tipica of Enrique Santos Discepolo. The singer is Tania. The musical selection of today's Danceable Tangos of the Year was brought to you by DJ Balázs. For further details, visit our website at www.argentinetangoradio.com.

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3: Say, hallelujah. This is the Right Reverend Dr. Billy Saul Hargis calling to you from Del Rio, Texas, where you can order my special Heaven Cookbook and learn how to take 5 loaves of Levy's Real Jewish Rye and 2 of Mrs. Paul's Fish Sticks and feed up to 5,000 unexpected drop-in guests. But that's not why I'm here to talk to you today. I'm here to talk to you to tell you about a friend of mine, the Rev, right there in Petaluma. And he's got a show on Sundays from 12 to 2 called Gospel Brunch. That's right, gospel music, food, whatever you want to eat, a little bit of libations, whether that's champagne, I mean, you are in the wine country these days, or maybe if you're Baptist, it's coffee or something. But anyway, it's gospel music from 12 to 2 every Sunday with the Rev. Say hallelujah.

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1: This is Gospel Brunch.
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1: Yeah, we're ready.
2: Well,
1: this is Paul Thorne.
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1: Come on, let's go to the house of the Lord. This is a Gospel Brunch. I'm the Rev. And today we've got a very, very special Gospel Brunch. Because the Rev's daughter, Jennifer, and the Rev's grandson, Otto, were in the Gorge in Washington State a couple weeks ago for something which my daughter described as her church. So we're going to spend the next 2 hours with I Heard Jesus in the Music in the Gorge, because that's where we're going. And we're going to do the first hour with music from the performers that played at the Gorge last weekend. But we're also going to do some other folks that pertain to the same kind of music. Our normal folks, Mavis, Odetta. But it's all going to be, one, women, and two, related to I Heard Jesus in the Music, not so much straight up gospel. So that's where we're going this Sunday at Gospel Brunch. And the Rev wants you to stick with it because it's going to bless you deep down inside. It's already blessed the Rev trying to put the whole thing together. So that's where we're going. So come on, let's go to the Church of the Gorge. This is the High Women and Honky Tonk Heaven.

7 is Honky Tonk. That's the High Women, which you'll hear some more of when we do the second hour, which will be live music from the Gorge weekend. But I want to talk about that song, because Jesus told the story of the man who set up a dinner and invited all his friends, all his royal friends. You know, he invited them to the grand new ballroom next to the White House that he had just built. And then nobody came. And so the man said, go out into the street and get those homeless folks and get those hungry folks and get all those people that never get to come to any fancy soiree and bring them in. Because if my friends won't come, those folks will come. And that's what the Rev thinks Jesus was saying heaven will be. Heaven is a honky-tonk. That's Sister Brandi Carlile and the High Women. And Sister Brandi Carlile is going to take us into this whole show with her brand new song, Life on the Run. This is Gospel Brunch. I'm the Rev.

That's Alison Russell singing along with Annie Lennox, Super Lover. This is Gospel Brunch, music from the Gorge and people kind of related to music from the Gorge. Next hour, we're going to actually be going to the Gorge to hear live music from the same folks you're listening to in this hour. But right now, this is Mavis Staples. You are not alone. This is Gospel Brunch. I'm the Rev.

That's Rhiannon Giddens. And we could fly. And now we're going to go to a group called Sista Strings, who play with Brandi Carlile, played at the Gorge. But what they really are two marvelous string players, cello and violin. This is Sista Strings and Deep River. You're listening to Gospel Brunch. I'm the Rev.

Sister Strings, Deep River. That's from their album Lift, which I believe was actually produced by Brandi Carlile. Here's the Indigo Girls to take us out. The Indigo Girls are playing next hour, too. So get some more brunch and

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Welcome back to Gospel Brunch. Now we start the second hour with a concert from Church in the Gorge. That's what the Rev's daughter called it. This is Brandy Carlisle with a whole crowd of folks. This is Gospel Brunch. I'm the Rev.

0: Is that the moon?
1: Where? Oh, yeah, it is.
0: Oh, my
1: it's
0: Lord.
1: A full moon?
0: Where?
1: You know, we were supposed to be doing this tonight with Sarah Bareilles, but she's not very well. She's got sick, and she's had to leave. So everybody wanted to send up some prayers and energy to Sarah Bareilles. And I know that, I mean, she did not want to miss this, did she?
0: I know, but her set was just incredible.
1: Oh, that's like...
0: I'm so chilly, I'm going to sound like Stevie Nicks on this one.
1: I won't tell her you said it.
0: No, I love the way she sings.
1: And neither one of these 25,000 people.
0: Exactly. Look at the moon just came right on out.
1: Right, just like you were calling to it. You knew if we howled, it would happen.
0: Well, we love singing this John Prine song.
1: Yeah. We love John Prine.
0: We were lucky enough to be good friends with our pal.
1: It's been
0: And we miss him all the time. I know you do too, so.
1: Yeah, he's your soulmate.
0: Let's send it on up to him.

0: Randy Carlyle and Bonnie Raitt. Or perhaps I should say Bonnie Raitt and Randy Carlyle with the John Prine classic, Angel from Montgomery. These are the Indigo Girls.
1: It's still happening. We're going to be listening to Brandy after we play. Bullshit. The things I used to do, the lines I used to wait in to get in your guys' shows. All day long. And it was always worth it. Always worth it. Those days are over.

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0: Sitting up. 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Oh my god, I've got the blues about this temperature here.
1: I know, it's hard to get your fingers to work, but I don't think you're gonna have a problem.
0: Say a prayer for my little fingers in this cold.
1: This is a song of Bonnie's that I absolutely love. The lyrics mean something different to me than they do to her, but...
0: I couldn't believe she wanted to sing this with me, but then again, she's unbelievable.
1: I want to record this with you.
0: You know what? Now I got too many clothes on. Hold on.
1: All right, I'll help you.
0: Here. I can't play this guitar as the Michelin woman. Come to mama. Of all the songs you said you wanted to sing with me, I can't even believe
1: this is the one.
0: It's written by my friend Chris Smither.

bone.

0: When we first wrote this song, we were really listening to Crosby, Stills, and Nash all the time. And we still do. And we've always tried to mimic their harmonies and their sort of their harmony style, which is that they don't switch. It's like one is always, they're always in their own lane. So when you hear them, you're like, that's CSN or that's CSNY. And you can tell. And so we were learning Graham Nash's song, Simple Man. And we wrote this song and pulled it together and thought, let's make this thing three-part harmony all the way through. And the next thing I knew, I was getting on an airplane, and guess who was sitting in front of me but Graham Nash. And he's British, and my wife is British, and she knew what I was going to do. And she goes, Brenda, don't you dare, just don't, just sit down, do not bother that man. And he's like, doink, doink, doink. We want to be just like you guys, and we recorded a song, and we think it sounds really good, and we think it sounds just like you guys, and we want you to hear it, because you're going to hear the influence. And can I send you an email? And I sent him the song, and by the time we got home, he had emailed me back.
1: Oh, yes.
0: And he loved the song, and he gave us the secret to their harmony blend, and we will never tell. This is the eye.

0: Cheryl took me on tour in my 20s, and she showed me a lot of the country, and I got to play these huge places because I was opening for Cheryl, and she would get me up on stage every night, no matter what, to sing this song with her, and it just made
1: me. Because she was a badass then. She was a badass as a toddler.

0: This has been Gospel Brunch for this Sunday. Church in the Gorge, as the Rev's daughter named it. Brandy Carlisle and many, many friends. To close us out for this Gospel Brunch in the Gorge, I'm going to go back to Bonnie Raitt and Brandy Carlisle closing out that set with a reprise of Joni Mitchell's Both Sides Now, a song that the Rev, as the Rev ages himself, has come to understand in a way that was not understandable 55 years ago when I was in high school. But I understand it now, or at least I am touching on understanding it now. And so, this is Brandy Carlisle, Bonnie Raitt, to take us out from this week's Gospel Brunch with Both Sides Now.
1: In honor of our dear Joni, and in extreme gratitude to Sarah Bareilles and you, Bonnie Raitt.
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1: Hey, it's me, your cell phone. We need to talk about something. Something serious. 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I know you may think that it's possible to focus both on me and the road. But I just don't feel the same way. I think we should spend time away from each other when you're driving. It's for the best.
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1: And the lonely voice of youth cries, "What is truth?" The old man turned off the radio, said, "Where did all of the old songs go? Kids sure play funny music these days. Play it in the strangest ways." He said, "It looks to me like they've all gone wild. It was peaceful back when I was a child. Man, could it be that the girls and boys are trying to be heard above your noise? And the lonely voice of youth cries, what is truth?" Little boy of three sitting on the floor looks up and says, "Daddy, what is war?" "Son, that's when people fight and die." Little boy of three says, "Daddy, why?" Young man of 17 in Sunday school, being taught the golden rule. By the time another year's gone around, maybe his turn to lay his life down. So can you blame the voice of youth for asking, what is truth? Young man sitting on a witness stand, man with a book says, "Raise your hand. Repeat after me, I solemnly swear." Man looks down at his long hair, and although the young man solemnly swore, nobody seemed to hear anymore. So it didn't really matter if the truth was there. It was the cut of his clothes and the length of his hair. And the lonely voice of youth cries, "What is truth?" Young girl dancing to the latest beat, found new ways to move her feet. A young man speaking in a city square might be trying to say that he really cares. Yeah, the ones that you're calling wild gonna be the leaders in a little while. This old world's waking to a newborn day, and I solemnly swear that it'll be their way. We better help that voice of youth find what is truth. And the lonely voice of youth cries, what is truth?

Hey, Petaluma, this is Neil St. Andrew. Prepare to get your groove on. My weekly music show, The Trunk of Funk, is changing its name to The Mighty Groove. 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

0: Hello there, everyone. I hope you're doing well today. This is Buzz Kellogg, and the program is But Then Something Happened. And I'm here with my wife, Nancy.
1: Hi there, everyone. Hello.
0: Yeah. So here we are on KPCA, and it's a beautiful day outside. We're so lucky, you know, compared to just about everywhere else in the country where the weather is just, I don't know, it's brutal in different ways, but nonetheless. Well, anyway, I was invited to share this. This is going to be also a benefit for this station, KPCA. And so it's the first annual KPCA record swap. And the little flyer here says, come shop from over a dozen vendors selling records, CDs, cassette tapes, books, music memorabilia, and more. No entry fee for buyers. Show up early and grab your next favorite record before someone else does. So when and where is this? It's next Sunday, August 2nd, 2026, from 12 p.m. to 4 p.m. And it's at the Phoenix Theater here in Petaluma, California, on Washington Street, 201 Washington Street. So I hope it'll be really cool. I think it'd be great. What a thing, huh? Anyway, 12 p.m., that's before this show starts, so maybe we'll be able to drop by. Anyway, so there you have it. Well, just a second here while I get some papers organized. I'll just say that today's show, the theme, actually, I think it was inspired by something that Nancy and I went to just yesterday. All right, so I'll get right to it, and we'll just have to see where it goes and how long it goes. So today's show may wind around a bit, but the main idea is about ways of being lost and found. I think I did a program with that title about a year ago, but today we'll turn on different examples for the most part, I think. We'll see. Now, one way of finding yourself somewhat adrift is simply arriving at a certain age and realizing that little of what you remembered of life while growing into adulthood, little is the same now. Okay, so first part, I guess, entry into this idea is one aspect of this is the landscape of new technologies. You know, and I know that's been kind of a hobby horse of mine on a number of shows over the last year, but hey, what can I say? It's where I come from. Okay. The landscape of new technologies that weren't around to define how you worked, communicated, educated yourself, or even affected your everyday activities and social interactions. So all that is different from when you were growing up and early adulthood. So just a little bio of me. When I was striving to become an adult someday, my employment was first hard physical labor, and then after that I learned a technical skill in electronics. And while this required mental troubleshooting, I was working with my hands. And I felt kind of cool being able to deal with those technical things. Later, after finishing my education, I went into education at various levels. But until I retired, I was pretty much able to do without having to do much computer work, you know, beyond word processing and email and such. My work was hands-on and face-to-face with my students. And I, you know, thinking of it, how the things have evolved, you know, I'm doubtful that I could do that professional work now. So, without going into detail about each of these things, just for a moment, think about how single generations changed in nearly every area of life with the advent of, first of all, factory work in the 19th century. Just changed everything. How personal interactions changed with the advent of the telephone and the automobile. How mass communication and entertainment changed with radio and movies. And I'm sure you can fill in the rest going up to the present day, so I don't need to belabor that. You know, the whole thing about social media and cell phones and so on and so forth. Now, one aspect of being dislocated by big technological changes like this is that, and I'm saying an aspect that's different now from what it was, these big changes have arrived more frequently and rapidly over the last 150 years. So you're no longer required to settle into just one big change in employment and social dynamics in your life these days, but many successive changes. And so the question is, and this goes back to the what I said at the beginning, ways of being lost and found, how do you find some stable base, you know, when looking over your life, some personal historical foundation for your life story? Now, first of all, I want to read you something that was written in 1907 by the most prominent American historian of the 19th century, Henry Adams. Now, I'm not going to recount the life of Henry Adams. You can look him up on Wikipedia. I'm sure there's a good biographical essay there. Henry Adams, A-D-A-M-S, except to say that he was born into that famous Adams lineage, going back to the beginning of the United States, and it included lots of extremely influential people in politics and foreign affairs and so on. And Henry Adams had written many volumes of history, American and European. And sort of in that way, in looking at historical and, you know, his own current events, probably one of the most renowned scholars and intellects of his time. So this isn't a person who's just banging around. Let me just read this. So this is from his autobiography. By the way, he writes his autobiography in the third person. So throughout it, he doesn't use the word I. He uses Henry Adams, or Adams thought this, referring to himself. And it's interesting. I've wondered why he took that, because it's not like it was just for, you know, scholarly reasons that you didn't use the first person. I'm not sure. But it does give a certain aspect to him looking at his life, almost like he's looking at some historical archives. Yeah, anyway, it's interesting. So this is him, and I have to read it slowly. I've abbreviated it even in this section. The thing that I'm taking it from takes most of a page, and this is I've abbreviated a bit. And so it's from the book The Education of Henry Adams. It was written in, like I say, 1907, but it wasn't published until 1918. And I think that was just after he died. Maybe there's something in that, that he didn't want it published or something. I really don't know. But it's a monumental work. And so I read it in college. All right. Here he goes. Historians undertake to arrange sequences. I just got to say, interrupt myself here. He's trying to figure out the world. He's trying to figure out what life means and what the whole process of human doings, you know, over millennia, what it amounts to, what does it mean? And he seems to be saying, that's why I had to write all of these volumes of history, was to try to answer it myself. Okay.
1: And as long as you stopped, wasn't the situation you're about to read about inspired by something at the Chicago exhibition? Yeah. Does it mention that?
0: Yeah. Mm-hmm. Yeah. The Great Exposition of 1900. So 1900.
1: Okay.
0: Okay. I got to say one more thing before I begin. When you think of these big changes that came, like factory work and so on, and powered machinery in factories, originally they were either driven by water wheels, and in some, going back some centuries, windmills, but then steam power. And so most of these things were powered by steam. And by 1900, electricity, as far as the general public knew, was pretty much a new thing. I mean, they'd heard about, like, you know, Ben Franklin and his famous, maybe infamous, kite experiment to figure out that lightning was actually electricity and so on. And they knew other things. And it was made public that there were experiments in what they called electrical science, right, trying to figure these things out. But things like, you know, urban illumination by electricity as opposed to gas lamps and street lamps and so on, that was not widespread at the turn of the previous century, in 1900. Another thing is that, and I mentioned this before, but if you're going from hand labor and animal labor, muscles, to powered things, and the first thing that you're able to see is a steam engine, it's not mysterious. I mean, people had boiled water on their stoves for a long time, so they knew that steam comes off when you heat water up enough. And you could actually, so if you were looking at a locomotive, for example, a steam engine locomotive, you could pretty much figure out how it worked. You know, there was a tender, and from that you shoveled coal, or sometimes wood, into a boiler which had water in it, and it would heat it up, and steam would come off, and then through a series of ducts and pipes, and the engineer controlling in the engineer's cabin, that would go into a big cylinder which you could see, and when it entered, it would push a piston. And you didn't see the piston itself. It was inside the cylinder, but it wasn't hard to understand because there was a rod coming up out, which was connected to the piston, and that rod pushed out, and then it drove the wheel. You could just see it right there. So it wasn't mysterious. It might have been a new thing. Oh, man, it's changing the way we work and travel, but it wasn't mysterious. Electricity, on the other hand, is what might be called an occult force. It's a cult because you don't see it. And yet, how much of the world is electricity responsible for? Well, in most of the globe today, it runs nearly everything. Everything we do is mediated by electricity, and how many people understand it? We all use it, and very few people actually understand what it is and what it does and how it does it. And so in that way, it's an occult force. It's a hidden force. And occult lots of times is used for things like, you know, witchcraft spells and so on, because they're hidden, right? You have to know the secret. But how does it actually work? Well, it's not, you know, in there for your eyeball inspection to see how it works. Well, electricity is like that, and yet it powers everything. Okay, so here is Henry Adams, and he's writing from the standpoint of this historian in the very senior years of his life, who has spent his life studying histories to try to figure out what our being means. What have we done? What are humans doing? Okay, so here you go. Here's the quote that I've abbreviated. Historians undertake to arrange sequences called stories or histories, assuming in silence a relation of cause and effect. Get that? So if you study history, then you know what happened and then what happened next, and you can connect them because there's a connection between them. One thing causes the next thing. Adams, right, himself, for one, had toiled in vain to find out what he meant. He had even published a dozen volumes of American history for no other purpose than to satisfy himself whether, by the severest process of stating, with the least possible comment, such facts as seemed sure, in order as seemed rigorously consequent, that is cause and effect, that he could fix for a familiar moment a necessary sequence of human movement, right? So in this very large historical sense, he's trying to figure out where he is, right? Lost and found. Okay. Satisfied that the sequence of men, right, that's the study of history, led to nothing. This is his whole life. And that the sequence of their society could lead no further. While the mere sequence of time was artificial, and the sequence of thought was chaos, he turned at last to the sequence of force, right? Steam power. And thus it happened that after 10 years' pursuit, he found himself lying in the gallery of machines at the Great Exposition of 1900. His historical neck broken by the sudden eruption of forces totally new. What was he talking about? Well, this is a chapter in the book called The Dynamo and the Virgin. Now, a dynamo is an electric generator, right? That's the thing that actually creates the electricity that we use all over the world, or generators, or dynamos, as they're called. It's called The Dynamo and the Virgin. What he's actually doing, the machine that he's looking at, it's a steam engine driving an electric generator, and that is powering illumination all over the Great Exposition instantaneously through the newly invented light bulbs. And, you know, turning night into day. I mean, it's just stunning. Well, why is it the dynamo and the Virgin? What he's talking about is the Virgin as a symbol, right? Especially in Christianity, but especially in Catholicism, right? The Virgin Mary is this great attractant of the human soul, right? Towards grace, towards salvation, towards all that. Well, how long, one might ask, will that remain the primary source to which human looks look for meaning, purpose, and salvation? Or will they be totally thrown into a thrall for the new technologies? And that is the dynamo. Well, I think you can guess what he's aiming at here. In a contest in this new world back in 1900, the dynamo wins over religion. What do you think? I don't know.
1: It certainly must have been a stunning experience to be there and see that there's this huge machine that you can't really see how it's working or what it's doing. And you know that the forces that it sent out to lights all over this exhibition, and as you said, were turning night into day, that for anybody, that probably was a marvel. But for him, who had been studying, trying to understand how humans did what they did and why.
0: And what it amounts to. Mm-hmm. Where am I in this world? Yeah. You know, am I at the end of some meaningful progression of human activity, right? Mm-hmm. And he's left adrift.
1: Yeah.
0: He's lost.
1: Yeah.
0: So, but there have been times when there's a number of people that I've described, current day, you know, but all, especially like some historical figures, I've described them as people who wear their nervous systems on the outside of their body. And this whole thing about this quote that I just read from Henry Adams, I would describe him as one of those. He's just vibrating with yearning, and you know, this great strain to understand what is this all about, and then being thrown off, you know, because he says he's lying on the floor with his historical neck broken. Oh my gosh. Anyway, so there's that. But we have a few minutes left, and so I was trying to think of ways, because you know, Nancy, you and I have both experienced this huge increase, the velocity of changes that have happened since we were growing up, and then you know, yearning toward adulthood and so on. Mm-hmm. And for most of our lives, the growing up and our working careers, we understood pretty much what we were doing, and the rules were pretty much, I mean, in general terms, I'm not talking about, you know, social change movements of themselves, but the way that we do things, you know, how you get a job, how all those things, how you earn a living and pay your bills and so on. And it was pretty much the same throughout our working lives. But when we look at the rising generations, we just, you know, what they're rising into is something that's totally different from what we experienced. And I don't know if they're, you know, I mean, we're still the same humans, you know? I mean, every baby that's born, you know, for the past, who knows, you know, I forget how long the human species is supposed to have been around. I mean, in its sort of present physical form, I think it's at least 300,000 years. I'm kind of guessing, mm-hmm. but during that whole time, you know, we've been born with basically the same bodies, the same physical needs, and, you know, the same, we start out with the same emotional fabric and context. You know, we can get angry, we can be happy or sad, we can fall in love in all different ways, and so on and so forth. And we're also subject to things like envy and jealousy and greed, you know, all those sorts of things that, you know, if you look at them psychologically, I think you can sort of come up with an explanation of historical things that maybe Henry Adams was looking for 125 years ago. Anyway, but things are changing faster and faster. And I don't know if we're going to reach a limit of the frequency of new change, whereby the human constitution, you know, our mental, as well as our physical, won't be able to keep up anymore, and whether it'll just go off the tracks, and who knows what'll happen. Any
1: That's
0: ideas?
1: Right. Yeah, we don't know. And as you were talking, I was thinking about the changes. I agree. We humans are still basically the same, with the same needs and so on. But the ways we provide for ourselves have changed, mm-hmm. and work has changed. The ways our communities are organized have changed. And things, just as one example, when cars became people's dominant way of moving around in the U.S. Mm-hmm. compared to buses and trains, it made it much easier for people to operate within their own family or their own self to get themselves where they need to go. They didn't have to be waiting for the bus every day and going through that shared experience of getting where. So those are ways in which our experience of being alive has changed.
0: Yeah.
1: And that's just one small example.
0: Yeah.
1: But I wanted to sort of shift to the experience we had just yesterday. But the question is, okay, if all these technological things are changing so much and disrupting the ways we work, are organized in our communities, the way we make and keep connections, how are we handling that?
0: Yeah.
1: And it seems like there are some attempts here and there, locally, to try and make sense of the communities that are here.
0: Mm-hmm.
1: And that's kind of vague.
0: Yeah.
1: But here's what we went to yesterday.
0: Yeah.
1: It was a joint presentation between Rohnert Park and Cattani at the library in Rohnert Park, but it's for the library's for both towns.
0: Yeah.
1: And it was called a History Day, mm-hmm. basically. And they had presentations and then, you know, documents and photographs from each town about things that have happened there. And then they had people speaking who worked for the cities mostly they were. We just heard the Rohnert Park mm-hmm. people, but there was, the city manager mm-hmm. and someone else. A person who'd been on the city council for a long time, and they were giving a slightly bigger explanation of, first of all, why Rohnert Park is there
0: mm-hmm.
1: and
0: yeah.
1: what the goal was, and which was that, it's a suburb, but it was also sort of deliberately designed to be affordable mm-hmm. for working families to be able to buy a home there. And it was founded in 1962?
0: Incorporated. Yeah.
1: They did start some of the building before then.
0: Yeah.
1: So it wasn't like in the immediate aftermath of the GI Bill uh-huh. after World War II that gave white soldiers, veterans, access to home loans.
0: Mm-hmm.
1: But it somehow still was going on in 20 years later, so that a lot of the families who ended up being there were able to buy a basic home and have a family and be in a community among other people who are in similar situations.
0: Right.
1: And that I think there's some comfort to be found in understanding the history of things, like why
0: mm-hmm.
1: how did we get here and why are we here
0: mm-hmm.
1: and this is a small but significant example right here in Sonoma County of how this place came to be. And do you want to talk about the people who were there?
0: Well, yeah. So, and this goes right into what Nancy just gave a great overview and introduction to it. I'm just going to mention that I found out, I joined the Sonoma County Historical Society and hope to be doing more with them, but I get these announcements in my email from them about different things that are going on, and it turns out, I don't know if every area of the country is like this, but I mean, who'd have thought, you know? Until last year, I didn't even know that there was a Sonoma County Historical Society. Well, there's a Russian River Historical Society. There's a there's like 50 historical societies in this area. There's some desire to look at the history of place, I think, that's satisfying. It's not just an amusement, which it can also be. And it's informative. Okay, so what does just having information do for you psychically, you know, mentally, emotionally? I don't know. But there's some need that just percolates all over this place, this county. I think other California counties probably have them too, but there's a lot right here that gives people more of a sense of place in a world where otherwise you can feel adrift. So I think kind of that's what was going on. Anyway, but just briefly, these people. So we got there a little late after it started. So I'm assuming that there was more of an informative thing from some of the local historians and, you know, administrators and stuff about, you know, just laying out the history of this place. This little area here. But when I got there, they were passing around the microphone to all these people who were sitting there in this little conference room. And I was confused at first. I think I understand it better now. And that is, you know, people. I thought people were going to like be giving corrections maybe when they're passing around the microphone. Actually, no. It, you know, the first city hall was on this street, and it actually, they built it, and no, it wasn't about that so much. It was just these people saying, well, I moved here in 1963 when I first got married, and, you know, we were living over in G section, and, you know, and I think the price, you know, well, Walt, what, do you remember what the price of the house was, you know? And then, you know, and the kids used to go play over in that little field over there. And I'm thinking, oh, are the rest of the people going to get, like, annoyed? Is somebody going to, like, you know, is the guy that's passing around the microphone and sort of running the meeting, is he going to say, okay, and thank you, and take the mic? No. And, you know, went on, and people seemed really happy hearing that person just tell something that was, and then microphone go to another person, same thing, you know, different experiences, but the same sort of thing. It's like, well, when I moved here, you know, and in the early 70s, I mean, really, the kids could just bicycle anywhere and stuff like that. And then remember, there was that little store right there, and they, you know, if they had some change, they'd go there and buy ice cream, you know, in the summer and stuff like that. Huh. This went on. It was like 20 of these microphone passes. And I'm left questioning, huh, nobody got a little tense or exasperated, thinking, no, we want to hear the factual history of the, you know, the whole place, of the town, you know. No, they were there and hearing that, and it was great. And so my thought was, this kind of sharing story around a different thing. It wasn't like just, you know, family, you know, and then you have some relatives over and then you show them a slideshow of when you went to Montana or something, you know. It was, the commonality was that they lived in this place. And I don't think a lot of them even knew each other before getting in this room and having the microphone passed around. And so that was a way of them, like, finding some familiar ground under their life stories. Mm-hmm. What do you think?
1: Yeah, so that there's, for the people who were there, and I'm sure it's sort of self-selected, the people came who mm-hmm. like living in Rohnert Park and Cotati, mm-hmm. and so the majority of them said, oh, we live in this great neighborhood. We've got wonderful neighbors, and our kids went to the schools here, and we've just loved living here. But to be able to share that experience with other people who know the place that you're talking, they know about the A section, they know mm-hmm. about the old grocery store. There were stories about there was one grocery store set up in Rohnert Park in the early days, mm-hmm. and first it was named.
0: Yeah, I forget the name of it.
1: Yeah, I'm not sure. I hadn't.
0: It was like Sosa's or something.
1: Something like that. Yeah. And then it changed the name to something else. And so there was some kind of laughing back and forth about the mm-hmm. the changing names and everything. And I may be going on too much about it, but I think there's real kind of strength and nourishment to know that you have the shared history of an actual place.
0: Yeah.
1: You know, we can have fun sharing the experience of watching a favorite show on TV mm-hmm. or listening to a podcast where you have a shared experience. But this is located in a place, in a town, with those
0: Isn't
1: experiences.
0: That something? Yeah.
1: So that builds a bond and a connection that people who don't live there aren't going to be able to share. They can appreciate it, but they won't share it.
0: Yeah. And then it was also very interesting. There's this big empty space. It used to be occupied by an insurance company on State Farm.
1: State Farm.
0: Anyway, they went away years ago, and there have been plans ever since to have this big area. It's adjacent to a smart train line, so there could be another train station.
1: There is one.
0: Oh, there is one. Okay. Jeez.
1: And it's across, this big space is across from where the library and the police station are.
0: Yep.
1: So there are already some important
0: things. But it's been lying fallow for like ever. And they've had chain link fences around, and there's been these things. They had some developer that was, what they want to do, apparently, because the city manager spoke about this, mm-hmm. is they want to create a downtown, right? Yeah. That's different from just, you know, here's this little shopping center area, and there's another one, and then you got these businesses that are around and some banks and stuff. But some place that makes it feel more like, I'm trying to think of, you know, like It's a Wonderful Life. What was that called? Baileyville or something? Because George Bailey was the main character, Jimmy Stewart. Anyway, but, you know, there's that hometown feel with a thing. Because mm-hmm. it's, Rohnert Park has long had the, almost the, you know, the Oakland epithet, you know, that there's no there. Right. Mm-hmm. But these people have been living in these, you know, little housing areas and having a great time with their neighbors and so on. But wouldn't it be great if the city itself had this center thing that you can mm-hmm. anyway, and so the plans are afoot.
1: Yes. Stay tuned.
0: It's
1: only been 20 years, so
0: that's right.
1: Keep alert.
0: Geez, what are you expecting?
1: Yeah.
0: Anything else?
1: I guess I'd just say we've been to a few things in Rohnert Park, like community mm-hmm. events, the farmers market, either when it's by the library or currently it's over at the community center. And I swear, like thousands of people.
0: That's true,
1: show up,
0: isn't it?
1: And there's a really, really positive experience. And that, to me, also is another dramatic demonstration of the fact that there is community.
0: There is community. That's right. That's right. Yeah. There is, and also I think it exemplifies a real desire of the people who live here to continue, you know, building it, and you know, and it's a hopeful future that this little area has, you know. Well, so there.
1: Mm-hmm.
0: Well, I guess that's about it for today's show. Hopefully it made sense, or, you know, some sort of coherence, even though Henry Adams was like at the end of his mental rope trying to find coherence in human history. And we're living in these times, and hopefully doing the best we can. Doggone it.
1: Yep.
0: Yeah. All right. Well, I think that's the end for today. Hope you're well, and be good to each other. And we'll talk to you again soon, I hope.

0: 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On my show, I play all your favorite movie soundtracks. 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Or when Luke Skywalker blew up the Death Star with Darth Vader hot on his tail? How about when Jaws made you afraid to go into the water? 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

So this is all dedicated to my sweetest, my best love, Rabbi Shlomo Carlebach, my father. May his name always be a blessing. May his soul only rise higher and higher in heaven. A few weeks before my father left the world, I had the privilege of finishing this recording with him. It was the most special thing of my life. You know, my father had the greatest capacity in the world. Through his love, through his beauty, through his sweet laugh, to connect heaven and earth in the deepest way. He gave me this gift before he left the world, when we were making this recording. And now, I'm finishing this, while my father is in heaven. He's giving me a new taste of heaven right now. Heaven is so much sweeter with him in it. When my father was born, he was born into one of the darkest times of the world. It seemed like every gate was closed. And through his Havas Yisrael, through his prayers, through his songs, he crashed open the gates of heaven for all of us. He paved a path. And now he showed us all how we can get to heaven by singing his songs, his sweet songs. Bless all of us, that this album should help us get there, that his sweet voice should light up the world forever. This story is to him. I miss you so much. When Heiliger Reb Yitzchak Volker left the world, when he went to heaven, everyone was so broken, especially his holy son, Reb Mendel Volker, and his best friend, the Kotzker Rebbe, Gewalt. And they were the best friends, the Kotzker and the Volker, even though their ideas on life were so different. In Kotzk, truth is the most important thing in the world. By the Volker, loving people was the most important thing. When the Heiliger Volker left the world, you know, our Rebbes were so close to the other world. His son Mendele was so concerned. He was sure his father would come to him in a dream, at least. It was 4 weeks, and he hadn't heard from his holy father. So Mendele went to his father's best friend, the Heiliger Kotzker. He said, Rebbe, I'm so worried about my father. I haven't heard from him in 4 weeks. The Kotzker Rebbe said, Mendele, I know. I was also sure your father would come to me and tell me what's happening to him in heaven. It was 4 weeks. I also didn't hear from him. So I decided, if he's not coming to me, I have to go to him. I went up to heaven. I sent my soul up to heaven. I went to all the palaces. I went to the palace of Rashi, of the Rambam, of Heilig Avram Avinu, of David HaMelech. And everywhere I went, I said, where's my best friend, the Heiliger Rebbe the Volker? And everywhere I went, they said, he was here, but he left. I finally went to the angel. I said, where's my best friend? I need him so much. And they said, Kotzker Rebbe, you have to go through a very dark forest, and you'll find him at the other end. I summoned all my strength, all my courage. I went through a forest, the darkest forest in the world. When I came to the other end, suddenly I saw an ocean. And I never heard waves. I never heard waves crying this way. Every wave went up to heaven. And there, I see leaning on a stick is my friend, Heiliger Volker. He's leaning on a stick. He couldn't take his eyes off the ocean. I said to him, my friend, Yitzchak, I've missed you so much. What are you doing here? And he said, Mendele, do you recognize the ocean? And I said, no, what is it? He said, this is the ocean of tears.

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welcome. I'm Jennifer March, and this is not your mother's story time. This week, we bring you two stories that were key works regarding the status of women in the 19th century. The first is The Yellow Wallpaper by Charlotte Perkins Gilman, and the second is The Story of an Hour by Kate Chopin. The Yellow Wallpaper is an important cornerstone of feminist literature. Gilman wrote the story to change public perception about the role of women in society by demonstrating the harmful mental and emotional effects that women suffer when denied their autonomy and decision-making authority. And Chopin is considered one of the first feminist authors of the 20th century. She is often credited for introducing the modern feminist literary movement. Some argue that modern feminism was born on her pages, and one needs look no further than this 1894 short story, The Story of an Hour, to support the claim. And now, The Yellow Wallpaper by Charlotte Perkins Gilman. It is very seldom that mere ordinary people like John and myself secure ancestral halls for the summer. A colonial mansion, a hereditary estate, I would say a haunted house, and reach the height of romantic felicity. But that would be asking too much of fate. Still, I will proudly declare that there is something queer about it. Else why should it be let so cheaply? And why have stood so long untenanted? John laughs at me, of course, but one expects that in marriage. John is practical in the extreme. He has no patience with faith, an intense horror of superstition, and he scoffs openly at any talk of things not to be felt and seen and put down in figures. John is a physician, and perhaps, I would not say it to a living soul, of course, but this is a dead paper and a great relief to my mind. Perhaps that is one reason I do not get well faster. You see, he does not believe I am sick. And what can one do? If a physician of high standing in one's own